0: tremendous thought. I always do the things that are pleasing to him. As he spoke these things, many came to believe in him. Jesus, therefore, was saying to those Jews who had believed him, if you abide in my word, then you are truly disciples of mine, and you shall know the truth, and the truth shall make you free. They answered him, we are Abraham's offspring, and have never yet been enslaved to anyone. How is it that you say, you shall become free? Jesus answered them, truly, truly, I say to you, everyone who commits sin is the slave of sin. And the slave does not remain in the house forever. The son does remain forever. If, therefore, the son shall make you free, you shall be free indeed. If I were to ask you tonight, how many of you are in bondage? Some form of bondage. I wonder how many people, to be honest, would have to lift their hands and say, well, I am. Now, I'm talking primarily to believers because more than likely most of you here tonight are saved. That is, you have already trusted Jesus Christ as your Savior. You know that you're saved. But you've never felt a real, genuine, true sense of freedom. It's like every time you want to have a liftoff, there's something that has a hold on you that's weighting you down. You've never truly been freed to become, to be, to enjoy, to do. There's just something there. Now, Jesus said, if you know the truth will set you free. Now, here's the danger about living in bondage. You can get so comfortable living in bondage that after a while, if somebody offers you a way out, you don't want it. You know why? Because you're not quite sure you can deal with that much freedom. Many people, when they're saved, here's what they do. They just leave one form of bondage and slip over into another form of bondage. That is, they leave the bondage of the world, the habits that they had, their attitudes, their fears. They had one form of bondage there. They leave that and they become a Christian. And you know what they do? They take upon themselves another form of bondage. Now I've got to live by the Ten Commandments. Now I've got to live by the Sermon on the Mount. Now I've got to pray so much. I've got to read the Bible so much. I've got to tithe my income. Now I've got to share my faith. Now I've got to do the following things. And so what they do is they move from one form of bondage into another. Friend, that's not freedom. Jesus said, when you know the truth will set you free. Now, the problem is if you can't identify the bondage, how will you ever be set free? And there are multitudes of people, in fact, probably most Christians, sitting in churches week after week or living in bondage, don't even know it, living a what they call a normal Christian life that is totally normal Christian living. Because nobody's ever told them that you can be free from all of that. So number one, here's one form of bondage. One of the most subtle forms of bondage that Satan injects upon many people is a false sense of guilt. That is the feeling of being guilty. Notice I said the feeling of being guilty. Did you know that many people live all of their lives feeling guilty? If you should ask them, why do you feel guilty? They would struggle to come up with a legitimate reason for feeling guilty. Now, first of all, if they've been saved by the grace of God, the word justification means that they have been declared by Almighty God not guilty. Pardoned means not guilty, that is, set free. But when Satan tries to cloud your mind with a false sense of guilt, he says, well, look at you now. And so what does he do? He wants to cloud your whole life with a feeling of guilt. Now, let me ask you, when a person feels guilty, what else do they automatically feel? If you feel guilty about something, what else are you, even if you can't identify it, if you feel guilty, how are you going to feel in your relationship to God? All right, condemned. That's right. Very insecure. Because if I feel guilty, then I'm not too sure what God may do next. So I've got to walk very carefully. And this is the way some people walk all the way through life. Very carefully. Because they feel guilty. Guilty about what? It's a false sense. There's a cloud they cannot grab, they cannot hold. It's just there. It is a terrible way to live your life. A second form of bondage is a poor self-image. Oh, I don't measure up. A poor self-image, in essence, is this. That is the way I see myself. Now, it doesn't make any difference the way other people may see me. It's the way I see myself. So the Bible says, as a man thinketh in his heart, what? So is it. That is, he's going to act out what he believes about himself. Listen, you can't change this. You're going to act out in life the way you see yourself. So, if you have been pre-programmed to think little of yourself, to think that you can't, you won't, God doesn't, other folks don't, and you live your life with a poor self-image, with a sense of rejection, and that's exactly what part of that's involved in that. If you live your life that way, then let's think about this. You'll always live your life in the negative case. Inadequate, insufficient, don't belong, unworthy. Jesus says, I've come to set you free, not to put you in another form of bondage. Poor self-image. Oh, you don't know about me. Listen, I don't know about you, but God does, and I know who God says you are. There's a third form of bondage that I think we have to deal with, and that is an unforgiving spirit. Friend, this has more people in bondage than you could ever imagine. An unforgiving spirit. Oh, but you don't know what he did to me. You don't know how she's treated me. You don't know the kind of raw deal they try to give. Oh, if somebody treated you that way. You see, no matter who wrongs you and what the purpose is, listen, you're the one who chooses to be in bondage or not. Listen to me carefully. Nobody can put you in bondage unless you consent to be there. When somebody has wronged you and you hold it against them, you choose to put yourself in prison. You lock the door yourself. You put yourself in bondage. You are there out of your own making. It is a subtle form of bondage that Satan has more people in than you could ever dream of. Unforgiving spirit. It's terribly damaging to the emotions, damaging to the spirit, damaging to the body. Fourth form of bondage is sensuality. Sensuality isn't just a sin, it is a form of bondage. It may have begun in many, many ways, but it is a terrible form of bondage. Pornography is a key element, whether it's on the screen or whether it's on a piece of paper, is a key element in putting people in bondage to sensuality. And you and I are living in a sensual age, and we have to work at keeping from falling into the traps of sensuality. And that's why I've said to you, put on the whole armor of God every morning when you get up. Put it on. How many of you are putting it on? Say amen.
1: Amen.
0: All right, some of you are, some of you aren't. You're headed for trouble. But you see, it's a form of bondage. And listen, that form of bondage isn't just limited to young people, friend. Adults are just as open to those forms of bondage as young people. In fact, sometimes more so. Now think about this, what Jesus said. He said, ye shall know the truth, and the truth shall set you free. Now, here's the question. What truth is this that sets me free? Well, I know the Ten Commandments. Does that set you free? No. Well, I know the Sermon on the Mount. You can quote that every day. Does that set you free? Not necessarily. Well, I can quote John 3:16. That set you free? No. There are many, many truths in the Word of God. There is one truth that sets men and women free. The truth is understanding and applying the truth of who I am in Christ, who He is in me, and, now watch this, and responding to life out of the truth of who I am. Now, let me apply this. He said, now, what do you mean by all that? Now, let me tell you. You see, God didn't mean this to be complicated. He meant it to be very simple. You shall know the truth, and the truth shall set you free. What truth? The truth of who you are in your relationship to Jesus Christ, who He is in you in all of His power, who you are in Him with all of your security in Him. The truth that sets you free is knowing who you are in Him and who He is in you. Now, who are you in Him? You are saved. You are a saint. You are a child of God. You have been redeemed, bought from your sinful life, justified, declared righteous and no longer guilty, pardoned from your sin, sanctified, set apart unto Him. You are owned by Him. You are a possession of Almighty God. Your name is written in the Lamb's Book of Life. You're on your way to heaven. You have been forgiven of your sin. You have an inheritance waiting for you. We could go on and on and on. You are accepted in the Beloved, not by performance. Who am I? Who are you? I have been accepted in the Beloved. I am made acceptable in the eyes of God through His Son, Jesus Christ, and nothing that anybody on the face of this earth will ever be able to do will ever alter my true, total, genuine acceptance by God on the basis of who I am in Him, period. I don't have to perform. That frees me. You see, God didn't give you 25 things you had to in order to be set free. He just gave you one thing. When you recognize a form of bondage, begin to respond out of life to who you know you are in Him, accepted in the Beloved. You say, but now what about that sensuality part? What is the truth about you? The truth about you is, now listen, you see, it isn't that you can't be free. The question is, do you want to be free? The truth about you is this. You are indwelt by the sovereign God of this universe through the Holy Spirit. All power, Jesus says, is given unto me, and I give it unto you. You're indwelt by God. Who are you in Christ Jesus? You are totally secured in Him. The angel of the Lord encampeth round about you. You have everything in you that you will ever need to meet all of your needs in life, whatever they are. So Satan fires one of those fiery missiles, and here it comes. I mean, you see it coming. Flaming temptation coming your way. You say, oh, I'm in bondage. Listen, if you want to be set free of any form of sensuality, you must choose to respond to that temptation out of the truth of who you are. You are a child of the living God. Christ Jesus is your life. You can reject any form of temptation by simply resisting it in the name of Jesus Christ, and you do not have to yield. If you have to yield, I'm going to close the Bible and quit, because we don't have a message to a world in bondage if you have to yield. We fall into the bondage of sensuality out of choice and oftentimes out of ignorance. Who am I in Christ Jesus? Child of the living God, my very life is the life of Christ. When I respond to bondage out of the truth of who I am immediately set free. Now, that's how simple Jesus made it. He said, if you know the truth, the truth will set you free. That is, in essence, the application by faith in a very practical, real way of who I am in Him and who He is in me. If that won't set you free, we are in bondage forever. And I'll tell you something else. There isn't anything else in the world that'll set you free but that. You can read the Bible for 100 years, 24 hours a day, and that won't necessarily set you free. You can pray 10 hours a day, you can get in bondage even to that. You can give till you give millions and you'll still be in bondage. You can win 1,000 people of Jesus Christ a year and still live in bondage. But when you begin to choose to walk into life on the basis of who you are in Christ Jesus, you're going to leave your bondage behind and you will be set free. Free. You know what Jesus is saying? Here's what He's saying. He says, look, I've already opened the doors of your prison. Man, walk out. Get out. We say, but, and we don't say this literally, but subconsciously, here's what we say. I've been here for years.
1: This is all I know. And I'm going to tell you, I've been there. And I'm telling you, my friend, when you understand who you are in your relationship to Jesus Christ, you can step out of any and every form of bondage. It makes no difference. And if you sit there tonight and tell me, yeah, but you don't know my bondage, I want to tell you, you just confess you like it. Did you know you can get cozy and comfortable in your bondage? You've been there, it's warm, cuddly, you like it. But I want to tell you, my friends, you'll never be what God wants you to be till you break out of it. Did you know that you don't even have to walk the aisle to get free? In essence, the only thing you have to do tonight to be free is to choose in the name of Jesus Christ to start responding from this moment out of the truth of who you are in Him. And you're free. Now, this is not to say tomorrow morning Satan isn't going to absolutely avalanche you with bondage. But all you have to do is say, I want to thank you, Lord, who I am in Christ Jesus. I'm accepted. I know who I am. Nobody in the world may like me, but God, hallelujah, you do. I'm accepted in the beloved. Hallelujah. Freed. Listen, you don't have to wait till you die to have somebody say about you, free at last. I'd rather write it on my heart and live a few years, brother, than to have somebody put it on my stone and I miss the whole freedom of life. Now I wonder, are you free tonight? Or if somebody had to draw you a picture of you, they'd have to draw it like that. Wonderful person, but in bondage. Responding to circumstances out of the truth of who you are in Christ will free you. I'll say one last thing. The next time Satan hits you, or the next time you become aware of bondage, you remember this. To stay in it, listen, to stay in your bondage is your choice. Not your problem, your choice. What I'm doing is offering you Jesus' invitation, friend, to get out, and to get out tonight.
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0: What is your opinion of yourself? I have seen people who had all kinds of ability, so full of negativism about themselves, so gifted by God, tremendous potential, but down on themselves. Do you see that's a subtle form of satanic bondage? Listen, Satan doesn't care about what else you do. If he can get you thinking badly enough about yourself, he knows you're not about to get involved in doing anything to the glory of God. And see, all these excuses, well, but you don't know my background. Listen, it's your foreground we're concerned about, what you're going to do, not where you've been. It makes no difference how bad the past has been. If you will listen to me tell you the truth, and you see, the truth is this. Jesus says, I've come to set you free, not to put you in another form of bondage. Poor self-image. Oh, you don't know about me. Listen, I don't know about you, but God does, and I know who God says you are. Some of you down in the darkness of a poor self-image, and I want to tell you, Jesus died to get you out of that. And you can get so comfortable in bondage, you don't want to even see the light. Jesus said, when you know the truth, dear brother, you're going to get set free.
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1: It's popular to say that failure is not an option. 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Even so, it doesn't have to destroy your life. Today on Turning Point, Dr. David Jeremiah returns to the book of Jonah and considers how God offers recovery and restoration to those who love and serve Him in the aftermath of failure. 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
2: You know, one of my friends in seminary was a man you probably heard of. His name is Erwin Lutzer. And Erwin wrote a book called Failure, The Back Door to Success. And if ever there was a term that describes Jonah, that's it. He failed, and his failure became the back door to his success. We are in the study of the book of Jonah in the third chapter, and today we're talking about the second chance, part two. This is the place where God said, and the word of the Lord came unto Jonah the second time, after he failed God miserably and deliberately and blatantly. God brought him back and set him up and sent him back to do what he asked him to do the first time. And Jonah went and conducted one of the great revivals in the history of the world. We'll get to all of that next week sometime, but today this is part two of the second chance, the third chapter of the book of Jonah. It reminds me to remind you, you can get all the material on the book of Jonah in the study guide. The Runaway Prophet Study Guide is available from Turning Point, along with audio and video presentations of the teaching of this when I taught this to our church here. If you get these resources, you'll be ready to conduct your own small group study, and you can be the facilitator. You can give all of your students a copy of the resource, the study guide, and you're ready to go to have a wonderful discussion on the book of Jonah. I hope you will do that. Now let's open our Bibles once again to the third chapter of this Old Testament book and conclude our discussion of the second chance. God is more willing to give people a second chance than most people are willing to give people a second chance. But second chances do not mean that sin has no consequence. Every one of these people paid a price. Still, God brought them to a place where he could use them again. I want you to notice the way he dealt with them all. First of all, Moses had to go through a period of separation. He put Moses out in the desert, away from his people, away from everything that he knew. Moses ended up raising his family out there, and he became a shepherd. Moses wasn't really called to be a shepherd. He was called to be a leader, but God separated him from everything and gave him a long season to think about his life. And then there's David. With David, God worked in a different way. The process he used was confrontation. You know, David had done all those terrible things we talked about. And he kept on living as if everything was fine. He never came clean. And then one day, God decided to deal with him and spoke to David's preacher. So God sent Nathan to David. He told David a story about a little lamb that was stolen. It was so powerful. And when David heard it, he was filled with anger, and he said, "Whoever did that deserves to die." Nathan stuck his bony finger in David's face and said, "Thou art the man." Oops, caught. Sometimes the second chance comes only after confrontation, because until you face what you've done, there can't be any new direction. If you keep going the way you're going, you're going to get where you don't want to be. God used confrontation on David. So Moses' plan was separation. David was confrontation. The prodigal son was desperation. The prodigal took his money to the far country, spent it all on wild living, and when we finally see him, everything is gone. His money, his food, his friends. He's slopping around with the hogs, and suddenly he comes to himself and realizes what his choices have done to him, and he is desperate. And he says, these servants have more than I have. And he decided to go home. And he went back and confessed. Sometimes God allows you to go down to zero, end up with nothing. Peter, I love this one, Peter, he got a demonstration. God put together an entire drama to deal with Peter. He set up the whole scenario ahead of time and even gave Peter an audio signal. Jesus said, before the night's over, you're going to hear the rooster crow after you've denied me. And Peter said, that ain't going to happen. And the Lord said, the rooster will tell you when it's done. Peter denied him, the rooster crowed, and Peter knew the jig was up. The Bible says he went out and wept bitterly. God used a demonstration to show Peter what he had done. And then there's John Mark. Remember, I told you he's not as famous as the others, but he was the friend of Paul's, and he turned his back on him. If God had used the same method on John Mark that he used on David or these others, he would have blown him out of the saddle. He would have never recovered. But you know what God did? He brought along a guy by the name of Barnabas, and Barnabas said to John Mark, come on, man, you're going with me. We're going to get you back on the right path. And sometimes people are so overwhelmed by failure that they need someone to believe in them again. And Barnabas did that. Some need a hard confrontation like David. Others need a gentle encouragement like John Mark. And then, of course, here's the star of our story, Jonah. Let me go back over this. Moses was separation. David was confrontation. The prodigal son was desperation. Peter was demonstration. John Mark was affirmation, and Jonah was isolation. God used isolation on him. He put him in the belly of a fish with no one to talk to, nothing to distract him, just time to think about what he had done. Every one of those people received a second chance, but not before God dealt with them in a personal way. Do you know that God might be dealing with some of you? Maybe he brought you here to hear this message, and he's dealing with you about your life. Maybe you've messed up. And you think that no one's going to help you or there's no chance. But I'm here to tell you, God is the God of second chances. And he brought you here to deal with you, and you don't want to resist him because he wants you to come back. That's good. The door to that second chance involves something like this. Something that brings you to a place of recognition and repentance. So we've looked at God's perspective on the second chance. Let's now look at our response. What do we do when we know that we've taken the wrong turn and we've gone down the detour instead of the main road? Recognition is the first thing. You have to accept what you've done. You say, well, Pastor, that's obvious. Well, it's not that obvious to most people. One thing I've realized more and more, especially when talking to people who get into trouble, is that many of them will not fully face what they've done. The human mind is very skilled at protecting us from painful truths about ourselves. We build explanations and mental defenses that shield us from guilt or shame. It is remarkable how people can live in a kind of false reality, seeing things not as they really are, but as they wish they were. Until you recognize the truth about your situation, it will not get better. In the Bible, when the prodigal son came to himself, it means he finally saw his life clearly. King David had a similar moment. After being confronted about his wrongdoing, he simply said this. He said, I have sinned against the Lord, 2 Samuel 12:13. That was his moment of truth. No excuses, no deflection. The Bible says, he who covers his sins will not prosper, but whoever confesses and forsakes them will have mercy. 1 John 1:8-9 says, if we say that we have no sin, we deceive ourselves, and the truth is not in us. If we confess our sins, he is faithful and just to forgive us and cleanse us from all unrighteousness. There is usually a moment like that for all of us, a moment of recognition. After everything that has happened, we finally admit that what we have really done is wrong, and we accept that truth. Then, after recognition, usually there's some remorse. Luke 22:62 says that Peter went out and he wept bitterly when he realized what he had done. That moment came after he denied even knowing Jesus. When it finally hit him, he broke down. I'm not saying that you have to shed a certain amount of tears to experience God's grace, but I am telling you that just about everybody I know who goes through this process reaches a point of deep sorrow. There comes a moment when the full weight of what has happened in their life settles on them. The excuses fade, the reality becomes clear, and they are filled with remorse. The Apostle Paul wrote, "Godly sorrow produces repentance, leading to salvation. Not to be regretted, but the sorrow of the world produces death." Recognition opens the door. Remorse usually walks through it. And then there's repentance. Let me talk about this because it's so misunderstood. Repentance is something deeper. It is facing what you have done, measuring it by God's standards, and saying, "I will not continue in this. I'm turning around." It is not just feeling bad. It is choosing a different direction. And in the Bible, the word translated repent literally means to turn or change direction. In the ancient world, if you were traveling on a road and you asked someone, "Am I going the right way?" they might say to you, "No, you need to repent. You need to turn around." That is the picture behind repentance. It means to stop going one way and begin going another way. Spiritually, repentance means coming to God and saying, "I have sinned, I ask for your forgiveness, and I am turning away from this sin and turning toward you." Acts 3:19 says, "Repent therefore and be converted, that your sins may be blotted out." It is a change of mind that results in a change of direction. Repentance is almost a lost word in our culture. We don't hear it very often. But there cannot be restoration without repentance. There is no real change until you admit that what you are doing is not acceptable to God and you commit yourself to go a different way. People sometimes ask me to pray for them while continuing in something they know is wrong. For example, someone might say, "Would you pray for me? I'm in a relationship that is not right." Sometimes it involves another person who is already married. I tell them, "I'm not going to pray for you. I'm not going to pray for you unless you repent." "What do you mean? Are you willing to end the relationship?" If the answer is no, then prayer isn't the issue. Prayer is not a substitute for repentance. Psalm 66:18 says, "If I regard iniquity in my heart, the Lord will not hear me." You cannot ask God to bless what you are unwilling to surrender. You can't keep doing what you know is wrong and say, "God, would you help me?" No, he's not going to help you do that. Repentance means you come to the place where you see clearly that what you have done is wrong and you turn from it toward God. That is what repentance means. Nothing more, nothing less. So there is recognition, and there's often remorse and repentance. Sometimes that's followed by a time of reflection. If you study all of these illustrations from the Bible, you'll discover an interesting thing, that there usually is a parenthesis between the time of repentance and the time of restoration. It takes a while for the soul to heal, and the souls of those who have been hurt to heal, and for trust to be reestablished. And then finally, after recognition, remorse, repentance, and reflection comes reassignment. Do you remember what God said to Jonah after Jonah ran from God and experienced discipline? "And the word of the Lord came to Jonah the second time, and he said, 'Arise, go to Nineveh, that great city, and preach the message that I will tell you.'" Does that sound familiar? It should, because that's what he told him before. But he didn't do. God did not discard Jonah. He sent him again. And what did Jesus say to Peter? Listen to this. This is so encouraging. And when they had eaten breakfast, Jesus said to Simon Peter, Simon, son of Jonah, do you love me more than these? And he said, yes, Lord, you know that I love you. And he said, feed my lambs. And he said to him again the second time, Simon, son of Jonah, do you love me? And he said to him, yes, Lord, you know that I love you. And he said to him, tend my sheep. And he said to him the third time, Simon, son of Jonah, do you love me? And Peter was grieved because he said to him the third time, do you love me? And he said to him, Lord, you know all things. You know that I love you. And Jesus said to him, feed my sheep. Would you notice, Peter denied the Lord three times, and Jesus recommissioned him three times, just to make sure that he didn't lose the truth, that he wasn't done with him. There was restoration, there was responsibility. Peter was recommissioned, and he had another opportunity to serve God. As best I know how to say it, holding in balance God's grace and God's justice, the truth of Scripture is that God delights in giving people another opportunity to serve him. Now, I'm not suggesting that consequences disappear or that every situation looks the same, but the principle throughout the Word of God is that God forgives and restores those who truly return to him. Listen to the word of Jeremiah from the Old Testament. What a tremendous illustration this is. Jeremiah said, I went down to the potter's house, and there he was making something at the wheel. And the vessel that he made of clay was marred in the hand of the potter, so he made it again into another vessel, as it seemed good to the potter to make. When the potter saw that the vessel was marred, he didn't throw the clay away. He reshaped it. He reworked it. He made it into something useful again. And that is the picture God gives to us of himself. He does not discard us when we fail. He works with us. He reshapes us. He restores us so that we can be useful again in his hands. Some may misunderstand this. There is a tendency in our culture, even in the church, toward what some call easy beliefism. And that's the idea that you can knowingly do wrong and simply plan to ask for forgiveness later. I've actually had this happen to me as a pastor, where people have told me, I know that what I'm doing is wrong, but I'm going to do it anyway, and I'll ask God to forgive me later. That's not repentance, that's presumption. And that is not what the Bible teaches we should ever do. The Bible says, what shall we say then? Shall we continue in sin that grace may abound? Certainly not. How shall we who died to sin live any longer in it? Grace is not permission to sin. Grace is the power to change. God gives second chances, but they are given to the repentant, not to those who plan their sin in advance. Let me give you one thought to bring all of this into perspective. It comes from Psalm 19. I want to read this passage and then explain it. Who can understand his errors? Cleanse me from secret faults. Keep back your servant from presumptuous sins. Let them not have dominion over me. Then I shall be blameless and I shall be innocent of great transgression. Most of us are encouraged by the truth that God restores. I mean, it's comforting to know that when we fall, when we fail, God offers restoring grace. But Psalm shows us that there are two sides to God's grace. And I want you to listen carefully. There is obviously restoring grace, what God gives after we have fallen and turned back to him. It is his forgiveness. It is his willingness to reshape the marred vessel. But there's also restraining grace. Restraining grace is what keeps you from falling in the first place. The psalmist prays for both. He says, cleanse me from secret faults. That's restoring grace. And then he said, keep back your servant from presumptuous sin. That's restraining grace. He's saying, Lord, forgive the sins I am not even aware of, but also keep me from willfully stepping into sin because I know you.

every year we'd go, and every Friday of the camp experience, everybody would gather around a big bonfire. Everybody would be given a little piece of wood. They'd walk up to the bonfire, give their testimony, and throw the wood on the fire. And usually what would happen is they would go up there and confess all the terrible things they'd done over the past year. It was really kind of an exciting moment to go to this campfire and find out what all your friends have been doing all year long. But I remember as a young man feeling kind of strange about that. I sure wasn't a perfect kid. I had my issues. But I grew up in a Christian home. Let me tell you something. My parents were the evidence of God's restraining grace. You got it? I was kept back from so much of the stuff they were exposed to. I mean, don't take this any place you don't want to take it, but I never saw alcohol in my home. I never saw tobacco in my home. I never heard cursing in my home. I grew up in a protected environment by two parents who loved God and wanted to make sure we grew up in an environment where God was central. So when it was my turn to give my testimony and throw my thing on the fire, I didn't know what to say. I was tempted sometimes to make some stuff up, you know? But then I realized, especially when I read this passage, how grateful we should all be for God's restraining grace. You know, it's wonderful to be forgiven of something. It's even more wonderful not to have to be forgiven of it. And when we think about how God restores us when we fail, we should also be thankful for how God protects us. You know, when we get to heaven, we may be able to look back and see how close we came to some areas of fault. I don't know if that'll be true before the tears are wiped away. But I know this, every one of us in this room who names the name of Christ, if you've had any godly influence in your life, you've experienced restraining grace. And tonight, before you lay your head on your pillow, I hope you'll thank God for it. Thank God that He restores you, but thank God that He restrains you. If you're walking with the Lord and you're serving Him and experiencing His blessing, then every day you ought to pray for restraining grace. Pray, God, help me not to presume upon your mercy. Help me to live in a way that I honor you and all that you have given me. That's the balance in Scripture. God protects. One last thought before we close our Bibles. When restoration comes, God does some remarkable things. Moses, after his time in the wilderness, delivered Israel from Egypt. He delivered God's law to God's people, which has been considered by historians to be the greatest piece of jurisprudence that's ever been created. Almost all the laws of the world have some foundation in Moses' law. And then he led Israel for 40 years. David was forgiven and changed, and he went on to write more than 70 Psalms and faithfully led Israel as king. When the prodigal returned, he was given a robe that restored his honor. He was given a ring that restored his authority, and he was given some shoes that restored his status. 7 weeks after Peter denied Jesus and then was forgiven, he preached at Pentecost, and the Bible says 3,000 people were converted. Acts 2:41. After a period of time estranged from the apostle, John Mark went on to write the Gospel of Mark. He reconciled with Paul and became a trusted partner in the gospel. And of course, there's Jonah, the star of our story. On his second chance, he preached in Nineveh. He preached and the city repented, and what some people have said, the greatest revival in the history of the world took place. All of them served and loved God powerfully after they had failed. All of them were given a second chance. And God does some good work with restored vessels. You may think, no, Pastor, you don't know what I've done. No, I don't. What God does, and I can tell you one thing I do know, His grace is sufficient for whatever you've done. If you allow Him to have that part in your life, if you'll ask Him to forgive you and repent, go a different way, God wants to do something great in your life. I hope you let Him do it. That's the book of Jonah right there, that plea to all of us to remember that God is a loving, forgiving God. Don't sell Him short. Give Him the opportunity.

0: Infinite did work in your life. He wants to use you, even if you failed him in the past. We're going to take a break for the weekend. I'm so glad that you're with us for this study. Let me remind you again that one of the ways you can really take care of your soul is by being in church on the Lord's Day. It's one of the things you do to feed your soul and put yourself in a place where you can be victorious over the enemy. So don't disregard that. You say, well, I don't like some things. Listen, go to your church and find the things you like and camp on those things. Be a blessing to someone. And God will minister to you if you do that. But you can't get very far without the church. It's God's idea, and it's his plan for your life. Make sure you make it a plan for your life this weekend. And we'll see you next week on Monday. Hope you'll be right here with us as we open our Bibles to Jonah once again. Have a good weekend.
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2: 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The Bible is clear that we're called to live selflessly and with humility, which leads to much more cohesion with one another. 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I'm Bryce Johnson, and you can unpack that. For more, go to unpackingit.com.
3: I'm Ruth Kramer with Mission Network News. Christianity is normal in most parts of Kenya, but in the Northeast, gospel workers risk their lives for the unreached. They work in majority Somali, 99% Muslim communities. Patrick Anthony of FMI says that gospel work there is slow and relationship-based. Christians minister by caring for physical needs and sharing the gospel with audio Bibles, but the cost can be high. Pray for safety and wisdom for Kenya's pastors. Then Iran and the U.S. continue to trade threats and airstrikes after renewing their hostilities last weekend. But Denise Godwin with International Media Ministries believes that for the Iranian regime, the hostilities against its own people and toward other governments around them never stopped. Today, disillusionment among many Muslim Iranians is profound. Although many are discovering the hope of Jesus, death and loss are rampant amid government crackdowns. Pray that access to the gospel and Christian discipleship grows. Mission Network News, a service of One Way Ministries, I'm Liz Kramer.

0: In the book of Proverbs, we read that every wise woman builds her house, but with her own hands, the foolish one tears hers down. Ladies, let's look at some actions that build or tear down. Is your behavior with men discreet and chaste?
1: For this is the will of God, that you should abstain from sexual immorality, that no one should take advantage of and defraud his brother.
0: Or are you aggressive and flirtatious? 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
1: 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Yes, she reaches out her hands to the needy.
0: Or are you wrapped up in your own needs? 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
0: 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With Seeking Him, I'm Nancy DeMoss Waugmuth.
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5: The Bible teaches that there is a visible material world and there is an invisible spiritual world, and these two coexist side by side. 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There's some out there waiting just for you that have your name on them. 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
4: Welcome to Love Worth Finding, featuring the timeless biblical teaching of pastor and author Adrian Rogers. This month, we're in a series called How to Weather the Storms of Life. As believers, we have faith in a God who rules over life's storms. In 2 Corinthians chapter 4, the Apostle Paul was facing, by all appearances, deep affliction. Yet he was a man who lived above sea level, S-E-E level. His perspective shows us how to live in faith in times of trouble. If you have your Bible, turn now to 2 Corinthians chapter 4. We'll begin in verse 17, as Adrian Rogers shares more about living above sea level.
5: Take God's Word, please, and find 2 Corinthians chapter 4. I want to talk to you tonight about living above sea level, S-E-E, that is learning to live by faith, or learning to see the invisible. Now, we've often heard this little motto that what you see is what you get. That's just the world's way of saying the things that are real are the things that we can touch, things we can taste, the things we can hear, the things that we can smell, handle with our five senses. But there's another very real world out there. It is the unseen world. The Apostle Paul had been going through affliction. You and I would call it deep affliction, but he called it light affliction. Now I want you to look in verses 17 and 18. He says, "For our light affliction, which is but for a moment, worketh for us a far more exceeding and eternal weight of glory." So he's contrasting the lightness of this present affliction, the weighty glory that shall be ours. He is contrasting here pain and glory, and he's going to contrast that which can be seen and that which cannot be seen. Look in verse 18. "While we look not at the things which are seen, but at the things which are not seen. For the things that are seen are temporal." That means they're temporary, transitional. "But the things which are not seen are eternal." So he says we are looking at things which are not seen. That sounds like double talk, but if you'll stay tuned, you'll understand it's not double talk. When I was a little boy, I heard a little poem that said something like this. "Last night, I saw upon the stair a little man who was not there. He was not there again today. Oh, how I wish he'd go away." Now, that's the kind of double talk some think that we find right here in this passage of Scripture. But this is not double talk. Paul is not playing with words. He's talking to us about some great eternal truths that we must learn to live by if we would live the life of faith. Now, I want you to think with me about, first of all, what I'm going to call the reality of an unseen world. The reality of an unseen world. The Bible teaches that there is a visible material world and there is an invisible spiritual world, and these two coexist side by side. Now, we would be very foolish to deny that there is an unseen spiritual world just because we cannot see it with our physical eyes. A blind man would be foolish to deny the radiant splendor of a sunset simply because he cannot see it. If you were to take my great-grandfather and bring him back to this world and tell him that this room right now is full of music and sports and drama and action and automobiles crashing and news from all over the world, he'd say, "No, that's not true. That you're telling a lie." But we know that it is true. And if we took a television receiver up here and plugged it in and tuned it right, it would draw all of these images out of the air. They're here. They're in the air. Now, because we cannot see them right now just simply means that we're not tuned into them, but we know that they're here. Isn't that true? Sure, you know that's true. These things are in the air. We have a wonderful illustration of another world in this age in which we live that our great-great-grandfathers did not have. But unless you have your antenna up and tuned into station JESUS, you may not know it. You may say, "Well, these people, they're just conjuring up things. They're talking about things that are reality that are not reality." There is more to life than what you can touch, what you can taste, what you can smell, what you can hear. Now, here's the point. What is not seen is even more real than that which is seen. Now, go back, take your Bibles, and just fast forward a little bit to Hebrews chapter 11. Let me show you what I'm talking about. I'm saying that what is not seen is more real than what is seen. Hebrews chapter 11, and turn to it, it's worth turning to, and look with me in verse 3. Here's what the Apostle Paul says. Well, let's start in verse 1. "Now, faith is the substance of things hoped for, the evidence of things not seen." Just underscore that. That is, faith is the evidence that there is an unseen world out there. "For by it," that is by faith, "the elders obtained a good report." Would you like to get an A on your report card? Well, pay attention. "Through faith, we understand that the worlds," that is the universes, "were framed," that is brought into being, "by the word of God." That is, God spoke and God made something out of nothing. "So that things which are seen were not made of things which do appear." Now, Moffat translates that this way: "The visible is made out of the invisible." things that are seen were first made of things that can't be seen. That is, the invisible was here before the visible. Before there was anything that you could touch or taste or hear or smell, there was the invisible Spirit of God and the Word of God that brought all of these things here. The invisible was here before the visible. Now, sometimes people try to deny the idea of God because they say it all just happened. But God made everything out of nothing. Do you believe that? I believe that. God made everything out of nothing. So the invisible world was here first. Again, let me read that scripture to you. Through faith, we understand that the worlds were framed by the Word of God, so that things which are seen were not made of things which do appear. That is, the visible is made out of the invisible. Now, not only was the invisible world here first, but the invisible world will be here last. It's going to outlast the visible world. As a matter of fact, the scripture that we just read to you, 2 Corinthians chapter 4 and verse 18, Paul says, "While we look not at the things which are seen, but the things which are not seen. For the things which are seen are what? Temporal." It is temporal. It deals with time. It is passing away. Everything around you is changing, winding down, and decaying. It is temporary. What is more real, therefore? That which is passing away or that which can never pass away? What I'm trying to say, the things that are not seen are eternal. Now, the unseen world is more real than the seen world because the unseen world was here first and the unseen world is here last. And if you're living for the things that are seen, you're in for a big disappointment. I want to tell you that. Now, we've talked to you about the reality of this unseen world. How do we know it is there? Because God Himself says that it is there. We'd be foolish to deny it. But now let me talk to you not only about the reality of it, but the resources of it. What good does it do for us to know that there's an unseen world? Well, there are great vital resources that are wrapped up in the unseen world that can be ours, and I'm going to tell you how to tap into those resources right out of the Word of God in a moment. But let's just see what kind of a resource knowing that there is an unseen world can be to me and to you. In the first place, knowing that there's an unseen world is a great, great resource when you're going through trouble. And we're all going to go through troubles. If you've not had any troubles lately, just settle down and hang on. There's some out there waiting just for you that have your name on them. And being a Christian does not make you immune. As a matter of fact, let's just back up all the way to verse 3. But if our gospel be hid, it is hid to them that are lost. Now, lost people cannot understand spiritual things because they don't have the spiritual antenna and receiver to receive station J-E-S-U-S, in whom the God of this world, notice that word God is spelled with a little G, that is Satan, who is the God of this world, not Almighty God, the God of this world, spelled with a little G, in whom the God of this world hath blinded the minds of them which believe not, lest the light of the glorious gospel of Christ, who is the image of God, should shine unto them. Now these people are blind. How are they blind? Not blind physically, but they're blind spiritually. Who is the blinder? Satan, the God of this world. He has blinded the minds of them which believe not. Why? Because he doesn't want the light of the glorious gospel of Jesus Christ, who is the image of God, to shine unto them. Then the Apostle Paul says, "For we preach not ourselves, but Christ Jesus the Lord, and ourselves your servants for Jesus' sake." Well, Paul, if you preach Jesus, God's going to bless you and the world's going to be good to you. You won't have any problems. Well, just hold on and see if that is true. He says, "For God, who commanded the light to shine out of darkness, hath shined in our hearts to give the light of the knowledge of the glory of God in the face of Jesus Christ. But we have this treasure, that is the glory of God, in earthen vessels, in clay pots, that the excellency of the power may be of God and not of us." We are like a clay pot. And the only thing that makes us worthwhile or anything good about me, you, or any other person on the face of this earth is Jesus Christ, the treasure that is in the clay pot. And then Paul describes the difficulty that he got in. He said, we're troubled on every side, but not distressed. We are perplexed, but not in despair. We are persecuted, but not forsaken. Cast down, but not destroyed. What's he saying is, I've been knocked down, but I haven't been knocked out. I keep getting up, always bearing about in the body, that is my body, this clay pot, the dying of the Lord Jesus, that the life of Jesus also might be made manifest in our bodies. Now, what Paul is saying is, listen, it's not me they're after, it's Jesus. I simply have Jesus on the inside of this clay pot. And the reason they keep striking the pot, the reason that they keep after this earthen vessel is because there is a treasure in this earthen vessel. And rather than treasuring the treasure, they detest the treasure, and so they're after me. But he says, when I endure these blows, I only endure the blows for Jesus who took the blows for me. I bear about in my body the dying of the Lord Jesus because he died for me. And when I react with love, when I react with wisdom, when I react with courage and gentleness, what do they see? When the clay pot is broken, they see Jesus Christ shining out. They see the treasure when that vessel is broken. So he says, always bearing about in the body, that is my body, the dying of the Lord Jesus, that the life also of Jesus might be made manifest in our body. People will see Jesus in you when you react to trouble, heartache, sorrow, and pain like a Christian ought to. And notice what he says in verse 11, for we which live are always delivered unto death for Jesus' sake, that the life also of Jesus might be made manifest in our mortal flesh. So then death worketh in us, but life in you. That is, he's saying, the more I die to myself, the more I'm willing to bear suffering for the Lord Jesus, the more his life radiates out of me. And he goes on to say, we having the same spirit of faith, according as it is written, I have believed, and therefore have I spoken. We also believe, and therefore speak, knowing that he which raised up the Lord Jesus shall raise up us also by Jesus and present us with you. He says, listen, I believe what I believe, and therefore I say what I say. I may die, they may kill me, but I know that I know that the God who raised up Jesus is going to raise me up also, and he's going to raise you up also, and together we're going to meet the Lord. So he goes on to say why he suffers. He says, for all things are for your sakes, that the abundant grace might through the thanksgiving of many redound to the glory of God. And then he says, for the which cause we faint not. He's just saying, I don't quit. For though our outward man perish, though they beat on this clay pot, though our outward man perish, yet the inward man is renewed day by day. Well, Paul, how do you do that? What keeps you ticking? What keeps you going? How do you suffer like this? How were you pickled in the Mediterranean? How were you beat with a lictor's lash? How were you stoned and left for dead? How were you fasting and starving in prison? How, Paul, did you do this? Well, he tells you in verse 17, for our light affliction, which is but for a moment, worketh for us a far more exceeding and eternal weight of glory, while we look not at the things which are seen, but at the things which are not seen. Now, when you get into trouble, and especially when you get into trouble for standing up for the Lord Jesus Christ, you had better look into another world. You had better fix your eyes upon the things that cannot be seen. Because when you do this, God is going to give you supernatural strength. You will be marching to the tune of a different drummer. Now, Paul was perplexed. He didn't understand it all. He said, we're perplexed, we're distressed. Just because it didn't make sense to Paul didn't mean it didn't make sense. And just because it doesn't make sense now doesn't mean it won't make sense later on. The Apostle Paul says, I don't understand it, but I look at the things which are not seen. And the Greek word there, to look, literally means he fixed his gaze. He looked steadfastly at things which other people cannot see. Now that's what the Apostle Paul was doing here. In times of trouble, you need to see an unseen world. Now, not only in time of trouble, but when you're afraid, You need to see an unseen world. Go back, if you will, to 2 Kings with me for just a moment and chapter 6. Open your Bibles to it. 2 Kings chapter 6, and I'm going to begin reading here in verse 8 in just a moment. Now, what happened is this, that Elisha is the man of God, and he is a prophet of God. He has a servant, but like any man of God, like the Apostle Paul, and like any man, woman, boy, or girl who tries to live for Jesus, he got into trouble. I've told you before that Jesus didn't come to get us out of trouble, but to get into trouble with us. And so here's this man of God, he's in trouble. And verse 8, then the king of Syria warred against Israel and took counsel with his servants, saying, in such a place shall be my camp. And the man of God sent unto the king of Israel, saying, beware that thou pass not such a place, for thither the Syrians are come down. And the king of Israel sent to the place which the man of God told him and warned him of, and saved himself there not once nor twice. Therefore the heart of the king of Syria was sore troubled for this thing, and he called his servants and said unto them, will ye not show me which of us is for the king of Israel? That is, there's a spy in the camp somewhere. He didn't know that the prophet, the man of God, had been warning the king of Israel. And one of his servants said, none, my lord, O king, but Elisha, the prophet that is in Israel, telleth the king of Israel the words that thou speakest in thy bedchamber. You talk about a leak. There was one here, because Elisha was tuned into heaven to an unseen world. So he said, go and spy where he is, that I may send and fetch him. That is, I'm going to put him under arrest. And it was told him, saying, behold, he is in Dothan. Therefore sent he thither horses and chariots and a great host. Now here's one little preacher out there, and he's sending a whole army after him. And they came by night and compassed the city about. Now they want this man of God, and so they have cordoned around the city with horses and chariots and soldiers. And when the servant of the man of God was risen early and gone forth, behold, an host compassed the city both with horses and chariots. And his servant said unto him, alas, my master, how shall we do? Plain English, we're in a mess. What are we going to do? And he answered, fear not, for they that be with us are more than they that be with them. And Elisha prayed and said, Lord, I pray thee, open his eyes that he may see. And the Lord opened the eyes of the young man, not his physical eyes, but his spiritual eyes. And he saw, and behold, the mountain was full of horses and chariots of fire round about Elisha. Now, the enemy had his soldiers. God had his soldiers. And the point that I want to make is this, that when you're afraid and when the devil intimidates you and blusters against you, you need to understand that the angel of the Lord encamps round about those that fear him. And what we need to do when we're afraid is to say, Lord, open my eyes. Help me to see, Lord, that you are with me. So many times we're in danger and may not even know it. So many times God may send an angel escort to pick us up, to take us and take care of us. One time I was in serious danger. I mean very serious danger. And that danger passed. I was in physical danger. And I went to the Word of God and it said, you will not die but live. And you will bear testimony of me. God just took that word right off the page and gave it to me. But the strange thing was that several days after that, I received three letters, one from down in Mississippi, one from in Georgia, and one from another place right here. They said, Adrian, were you in difficulty? Were you in trouble? God laid on my heart that I should pray for you. And what a blessing it was to get these letters. I said, I don't understand it, but God told me to pray specially for you. Such a blessing to know that the angel of the Lord encamps round about those that fear him. God is a good God. He protects his own. And if we could only see in time of trouble, if we could just say, Lord, show me the things that are eternal. If we in times of fear and persecution could say, Lord, open my eyes to see the angels that encamp round about me that are protecting me. And nobody can get to you. No thing can get to you except it come through God's angels first. If God allows it, He will allow it for your good and for His glory.
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1: David is effectively saying, I missed the mark, the standard of God. I went way off the target. We go to God expecting to be forgiven with language like, Lord, you know, I came close. I aimed it in the right direction. No, the first steps toward forgiveness include admission, saying what you've probably heard people in our own world who can never quite bring themselves to say things like, I did that, and I was wrong. If you ever see that on the news, you're going to faint. You're going to fall over.

0: Hi there, and welcome to Wisdom for the Heart. Bible teacher Stephen Davey returns today to our series called The Singer. After David was confronted by the prophet Nathan, he picked up his pen. He poured out his heart in what became Psalm 51. It's one of the most honest prayers in all of Scripture. It's the song of a man who finally told the truth. Stephen will walk you through the heart of this psalm. You'll learn what real confession looks like, and you'll be reminded that God's mercy reaches all the way down. Here's Stephen Davey on Wisdom for the Heart.
1: According to Time magazine, in 1970, a woman by the name of Catherine Power was a university student in Boston. And she was actually one of the leaders of a radical national student strike force. And at one point in time, she and other students decided to raise money to buy arms for the Black Panthers by robbing a bank. Kathy's role in this was to actually drive the getaway car. When it came time for the robbery, it wasn't long before it all sort of went awry and fell apart. A silent alarm had been triggered, and a policeman happened to be nearby. A gunfight ensued, and in that gunfight, that policeman was killed. The students fled in their car with Kathy behind the wheel, and they would go into hiding. And for Kathy, it would become 23 years of life in hiding. She would be listed as armed and dangerous, and you may very well have seen her picture in the post office on one of those FBI most wanted sheets of paper. She moved as far away from Boston as she could in the state. She went to the other coast and settled into Oregon. She changed her name and identity to Alice Metzinger. She married, had a son, opened a restaurant, and kept everything secret, known only to her. If you could have seen her, from what I read, you might never have thought she would have been involved in that. 23 years later, after that robbery, riddled with secret fears, physically tired, inwardly tormented by guilt, chronically depressed, to the utter shock of her family, her friends, her clients, her neighbors, her world, she did the only thing she could think of to try and end her agony. She turned herself in and revealed to her world that she was not Alice Metzinger. She was Catherine Power. Newspapers reported her ultimate motive for finally telling the truth. She said, and I quote, "I was tired of living with shame and hiddenness and guilt. It was time to tell the truth." Probably one of the most famous passages of Scripture in the Old Testament is that moment when David, the singer king, told the truth. I invite you to that text. It's Psalm chapter 51. David is out of hiding now. Nathan has exposed him. He could have resented that and retreated. Instead, he deals with his sin and he tells the truth to God and to his world. What was probably a private poem will become very soon in his own heart and mind, clearly something he wants Israel to sing and everyone who follows God. Now, I've got to tell you, as I prepared to work through this psalm with you, in fact, I came across a statement written almost parenthetically by Charles Spurgeon, the expositor pastor of the 1800s in London, England, that I have so admired in his Treasury of David, a massive three-volume commentary on all of the psalms. He got to Psalm 51 and he quit. He actually stopped. He just couldn't bring himself to begin to explore it. He said, there's just too much here in this psalm. Finally, he picked it up, and even though he said, this is too freighted with divine truth, I wrote my commentary. But then he adds this, to try and preach on this psalm. Ah, where is he who, having attempted it, can do none other than blush at his defeat? Well, with that encouraging word, let's start. Now let me give you five words. We're not going to cover everything. In fact, we're not even really going to get to most of it. But let me give you five words that come to my mind as I look at the genre of this psalm and the basic idea. The first word is the word petition. That will cover verses 1 and 2. David writes in verse 1, "Have mercy on me, O God, according to your steadfast love, according to your abundant mercy." Now you pick up right away, don't you, that David is approaching God on the basis of steadfast love. That's covenant love, loving kindness. A covenant of love saturated with and supported by and invited by mercy. If you're older in the faith, you already know this. Let me remind those of you who may be new in the faith that grace in the Bible is when God gives you something you don't deserve. Mercy is when God does not give you what you do deserve. David isn't coming to God saying, "Hey, I want a fair shake." No, I want mercy. David is guilty of lust and deception in this regard, adultery, conspiracy to murder, hypocrisy, lying upon lying, abuse of power, and on and on and on. He had tried to cover his tracks, you know, kind of change his name and his identity, but he's only dug the pit deeper still. And now David realizes that apart from God's mercy, he doesn't stand a chance of ever renewing communion with his God. So he's not asking God for what he deserves. Begins right at the very outset. This petition is based upon mercy. But he dares to ask this. Notice the first three requests that are kind of bound up in this petition. First, blot out, you might circle these verbs, blot out my transgression. Secondly, wash me thoroughly from my iniquity. Thirdly, cleanse me from sin. The verb blot out refers to erasing the lines of a ledger or perhaps a parchment where they would rub it out or maybe turn it sideways and write a brand new text. David is effectively saying, "Lord, erase the record of my sin. I want you to start writing a new record. I don't want to see the old one." Wash me, that verb can refer to laundering dirty clothing. Effectively saying, "Lord, clean off the stains of the garments of my life. Cleanse me." Here's a verb where David isn't just talking about cleaning off some stains that got on his clothing or maybe, you know, changing an entry in his diary or rubbing it out. He's actually bringing us deeper here. He's talking about the fact that his very person needs cleansing. Remember, he's been caught red-handed. His hands are stained deep red, and his heart. David makes a petition. Let me give you another word. It's the word admission. Admission. In fact, you might circle the many times just in the outset of this song where he uses personal pronouns. Look back at verse 1. "Have mercy on me. Blot out my transgressions." Verse 2. "Wash me thoroughly from my iniquity. Cleanse me from my sin." Verse 3. "For I know my transgressions, my sin is always in front of me." You ever noticed on the news when somebody's arrested, or maybe they're being moved to a police van or from a police van into the courtroom and the cameras are out there, that they hop out of that van and they rush into the courtroom and they take their jacket and they do this? Or they take their hands and do this. They blot it out. Why? They don't want to be seen. They don't want to be identified with what the news is reporting of this crime because of their shame. David here is effectively pulling away his jacket. He's putting down his hands. He's literally turning his face toward the penetrating, holy gaze of God and saying, "There's no doubt, Lord, it's me. It's me." Admission is critical to forgiveness. This is my sin. I did it. No excuses. Listen, someone who ever hopes to be forgiven and restored to communion with God as a believer, and primarily this is out of that kind of context. This is a believer confessing. We want that kind of restoration. We can't go to God and say, "Well, Lord, now you know how I am. You know my personality. You know my besetting sin. You know what my childhood was like and my parents, God bless them. You know all about my low-paying job and the difficulties I've had. You know about all those people that work around me that are pagan to the core. And Lord, all that stuff made me sin. The person isn't confessing anything who says stuff like that. In fact, not only is he excusing himself, he's actually making God take the blame. You gave me my family. You gave me my personality. You gave me that job. You gave me my world. Lord, look at what you made me do. See, David here is doing the exact opposite. He's not blaming his heredity, his personality, his society, some kind of disability. In fact, notice verse 3 again. He says, these are my transgressions. The word for transgression refers to somebody crossing a forbidden boundary, going into forbidden territory. We use that expression to this day, only we say it like this: I crossed the line. There's no line. You just know you crossed it. You went from where you could be or should be to where you shouldn't be. Maybe you've done that recently with your words or your actions or your thoughts. You know in your heart you're crossing a line into forbidden territory. David goes on to admit in verse 3, the latter part, he says, my sin is ever before me. The word for sin is chatath. It means to miss the mark. It means to fall short. He takes that out of the world of an archer who fires away an arrow from his bow, and that arrow falls far short of the target, or perhaps it goes wide left or right, or maybe sails over to completely misses the target. David is effectively saying, I missed the mark, the standard of God. I went way off the target. We go to God expecting to be forgiven with language like, Lord, you know, I came close. I aimed it in the right direction. No, the first steps toward forgiveness include admission, saying what you've probably heard people in our own world who can never quite bring themselves to say things like, I did that, and I was actually wrong. If you ever see that on the news, you're going to faint. You're going to fall over. Petition, admission. Let me give you another word, the word origin. In fact, this is where he goes a little deeper, in fact, a lot deeper for us. Verse 5, behold, I was brought forth in iniquity, and in sin did my mother conceive me. He's not saying his parents were wrong, doing something sinful. He's not further suggesting that his mother, perhaps in sin, bore him, perhaps out of wedlock. It's not what he's saying. He's addressing the issue of original sin, that inherited sin nature. And he's not only saying then, I have sinned. He's going deeper. He's saying, I am a sinner. He's admitting, not only did I do things that were sinful, but you need to know I'm actually sinful. I'm a sinner. Even conceived, as it were, tainted with the corrupt nature of sin. One author wrote that David here is actually laying on himself the blame of a corrupted nature instead of just a few corrupted acts. David says the real problem here is me. Again, that runs contrary, doesn't it, to much of what we hear? Maybe we've heard it coming from our own lips. Have you heard people, maybe back to the news flash or the news report, somebody says, oh, I did that, but that wasn't really me. I killed that guy with a knife, but it wasn't me holding the knife. Well, who was it then? Tell me when it isn't you, because I want to avoid you. And when it's really you, then I'll hang around you. I know I did something bad, but you don't know me. I'm really good. Or that just wasn't me. David actually says here, what I did revealed what I am. I'm a sinner, tainted at the very first breath with a fallen nature. That's genuine confession. Every time we sin, we're proving that we truly inherited Adam's sinful nature, Romans 5:19. Even the Apostle Paul would say it like this: I know that in me dwells no good thing. He doesn't need self-image courses. He understands that whatever good we do is because we allow the Spirit of God to work through us, and we need to allow him to do that much more often. Whatever bad we do that all by ourselves. We didn't need any help. That was us. In fact, that's why there are millions of laws reinforcing 10 very basic commandments. And we need millions of laws because we're so corrupt and so clever and so adroit, we can find a loophole, we can work our way around it. And so, no, we got to close that loophole over there with another law or another set or whatever, and we'll find our way around. Why? Because we, in our nature, are lawbreakers. It isn't that we're good and we interrupt that periodically by doing something bad. It's that we're bad and we interrupt that every so often by doing something good. Have you ever been driving down the interstate and passed a highway patrol car and instinctively put on your brakes? Why did you do that? Because you're a sinner. I mean, we're a sinner. We do that. I did that recently. The truth is, problem isn't a speed limit. It isn't any other law. It simply reveals who we are. The problem is our stubbornness and our self-will and our pride that refuses to be controlled, even in that area, and a sinful, corrupt nature that is revealed with every new expression of law. David says, not only have I sinned, but I am in my very nature a sinner. Spurgeon commented on it this way: the fountain of my life is polluted as well as its many streams. Confession requires we view ourselves honestly as God's word has revealed us. The good news is we can be forgiven. And by the way, we wait, don't we, for our final redemption and glorification of our bodies. And Paul said we groan for that, we long for that, where we will one day, without that corrupted nature, perfected in holiness forever in our glorified bodies, be able to enjoy Jesus Christ and worshiping him without any selfish interruption, without any self-made stray thought, without any sinful obstruction. Won't that be great to get past 2 minutes without having to struggle with who we are? In the meantime, let's learn how to confess as we await that day. Petition, admission, origin, the fourth word is restoration. Let me highlight for the sake of time just two phrases. Verse 7, he writes, purge

ancient days as a paintbrush. In the ceremonies of the temple, hyssop would be dipped in blood and then used to brush or to sprinkle blood. In fact, it's mentioned for the very first time in the book of Exodus in chapter 12 and verse 22, where the Israelites are preparing to leave Egypt. They've slain the Passover lamb, and God instructs them through Moses to take a bunch of hyssop and dip it in the blood of that Passover lamb and then paint it around their door. See, David is actually asking God to play the role of priest, invisibly sprinkling his heart by way of atonement. He's making this profound statement that only blood shed can clean blood stains. He's talking about the most powerful purification that can purify a sinner by the death and bloodshed of an innocent. So what this means is that David is not only writing this personal hymn that's going to be taught to the congregation, but he's actually singing prophetically of a coming day when the final Passover lamb, Jesus Christ, will shed his blood for the complete and final payment of sin and guilt, which can reach the heart. Because up until Jesus Christ, the blood of bulls and goats can't fully and completely atone for sin. So the Apostle Peter is going to pick up on that, and he's going to say that Jesus Christ born his own body on the tree our sin, so that we being dead to sin, that is to the penalty of sin, can live right with God. 1 Peter 2:24. The writer of Hebrews will pick up on that and say this. Listen to this and how it goes back to this psalm. Since we have a great high priest over the house of God, let us draw near with a true heart and full assurance of faith, having had our hearts sprinkled clean from an evil conscience. Isn't that a blessed thing when our conscience is clean through confession? See, David doesn't just want pardon. He wants purity. He wants a clean conscience. He goes even further. He doesn't just want to be purged. He wants to be renewed. He says here in verse 10, create in me a clean heart and renew a right spirit within me. By the way, that first phrase struck me because of David's choice by means of the Spirit of God of the verb bara. It's the same word used in Genesis chapter 1 where God created the heavens and the earth, the same verb to create. It's a verb that refers to creating not out of existing material, but out of nothing. That's why there's so much heartburn over Genesis chapter 1. You mean he did it out of nothing? That's why we call it a miracle, by the way. The heavens and the earth weren't the result of the explosion of existing gases which God used. Out of nothing, God created the heavens and the earth. The verb appears again in Genesis chapter 1 in reference to the creation of self-conscious life, the animal kingdom, where, again, the creation of species of animals are created, mature, filling the earth out of nothing but God's creative imagination and will and power and word. That verb appears again a little later to talk about the creation of not only self-conscious creatures, but God-conscious creatures. Uniquely, this is Adam and Eve. So you get this wonderfully encouraging truth here in this verb when he uses the verb bara. Create in me a clean heart. What's he saying then? He's asking for nothing less than a miracle. And he's not saying, like we might be tempted to think or say, Lord, I'm going to get my heart back in shape, and then I'm going to give it to you, and you make out of it a pure heart. He says, I don't have anything to give you. If you're going to create a pure heart in me, you got to start from nothing. A miracle of your grace. We often think, well, I sinned, but now God wants me to get my act together and prove that I'm worthy of going before him to ask for a pure heart. No, he's saying here, Lord, I've got nothing to offer you but sin. And in this regard, you're going to have to create purity out of nothing and give it to me as your gift of grace. He's effectively admitting this is your creative work you must do in my life. I've got nothing to offer you. This is good theology. This is what brings wonderful restoration. Petition, admission, origin, restoration, the fifth and final word I'll give you is resolution. In fact, part of genuine confession is what happens after we confess.
He desires to live for Christ. Notice the word

Then in verse 13, David effectively says, okay, here's what I want to do now. Having made my petition, admission, recognizing the origin of my corrupt nature and the fact I have nothing to offer God and I ask for restoration, this creation of a new heart. He says, here's my resolution. Notice, then I will teach transgressors your ways and sinners will return to you. Did you notice what he doesn't say? He doesn't say, okay, Lord, now that I'm forgiven, I'm gonna make sure I never hang around sinners again. I'm just gonna camp out in the temple. I'm gonna stay right by the altar. It's safe here. No, he says, Lord, now that you've done this for me, let me get involved in the lives of sinners and teach them what I've learned about your grace and your mercy and your pardon and your atonement and your forgiveness. In fact, I think I'll write a song about this and I'll give it to the choir master so we can all sing it. Because in a very real way, it is the testimony of every believer. It is the foundation of hymns that have come and now to the church for generations. As I thought about the music that includes these attributes of petition, admission, creation, restoration, I couldn't help but think of that one which is typically offered to unbelievers, but is wonderful for believers. Just as I am, without one plea, but that thy blood was shed for me, and that thou bidst me come to thee, O Lamb of God, I come. That song works for non-believers who come as guilty sinners by faith to Christ, but it also works for believers who have specific sin in mind, have broken fellowship, and need restored communion. Listen to another stanza or two. Just as I am and waiting not to rid my soul of one dark blot, to thee whose blood can cleanse each spot, O Lamb of God, I come. Just as I am, thou wilt receive. Isn't that wonderful? Wilt welcome, pardon, cleanse, relieve. Because thy promise, I believe, O Lamb of God, I come.

Stephen Davey on Wisdom for the Heart. You know, friend, someone you know may need to hear what you just heard. A friend who's hiding a burden. A coworker carrying secret shame. A family member who feels too far gone for grace. You can put this teaching in their hands with one click. 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And when you follow Wisdom International, you'll see each message as it's released. 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Thanks for being with us today. Be sure to come back next time for more Wisdom for the Heart.

0: you ever sat with someone who talks and talks and yet somehow never gets to the point? Someone convinced they hold the final word on everything. Job's already endured three friends who said far too much and helped far too little. And now a fourth voice chimes in, burning with things he simply must say. But buried in all his words lies a truth worth waiting for. One about who gets to have the last word in life and who doesn't. Today on Insight for Living, Chuck Swindoll continues his comprehensive teaching series on Job.
1: Well, we're still in Job. We're going to be in Job till Jesus comes back. Not at this rate. I'm taking six chapters today, baby. We're going to get through this thing. That's why you call it a long-winded monologue. Job chapter 32 is the place we'll start reading a few of these verses, and then I'll just skip toward 37. Elihu is being introduced to us. He's the fourth friend of Job. Would that we all had friends like that, huh? 32:1, then these three men ceased answering Job, because he was righteous in his own eyes. But the anger of Elihu, the son of Barachel, the Buzite of the family of Ram, burned against Job. His anger burned because he justified himself before God. And his anger burned against his three friends because they had found no answer and yet had condemned Job. Now Elihu had waited to speak to Job because they were years older than he. And when Elihu saw that there was no answer in the mouth of the three men, his anger burned. So Elihu, the son of Barachel, the Buzite, spoke out and said, I'm young in years and you are old. Therefore, I was shy and afraid to tell you what I think. I thought age should speak and increased years should teach wisdom. But it is a spirit in man, and the breath of the Almighty gives him understanding. The abundant in years may not be wise, nor may elders understand justice. So I say, listen to me. I too will tell what I think. Look at verse 18 and smile, for I am full of words. So let's go to chapter 34. Amazing. 34, then Elihu continued and said, hear my words, you wise men, and listen to me, you who know, for the ear tests words as the palate tastes food. Let us choose for ourselves what is right. Let us know among ourselves what is good. Verse 7, what man is like Job, who drinks up derision like water, who goes in company with the workers of iniquity and walks with wicked men? For he has said, it profits a man nothing when he is pleased with God. Therefore, listen to me, you men of understanding. Far be it from God to do wickedness and from the Almighty to do wrong. Chapter 37, do you wish you could do that in a sermon? Just jump right to the end and you've come to the end of it. 37:14. Listen to this, O Job, stand and consider the wonders of God. Do you know how God establishes them and makes the lightning of his cloud to shine? Do you know about the layers of the thick clouds, the wonders of one perfect in knowledge? Verse 21. Now men do not see the light, which is bright in the skies, but the wind has passed and cleared them. Out of the north comes golden splendor. Around God is awesome majesty. The Almighty, we cannot find him. He is exalted in power, and he will not do violence to justice. and abundant righteousness. Therefore, men, fear him. He does not regard any who are wise of heart.
0: 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Chuck titled today's message, Another Long-Winded Monologue.
1: Well, if you ask me, I think it's pretty gutsy for a pastor to put as his sermon title, Another Long-Winded Monologue. You who are visiting with us don't know this, but the rest of us do, that we have monitors, little television monitors out in the hallway wrapped around this worship center, and somebody decided to put my picture on there when the sermon title appears. And I want you to know I don't appreciate all the comments I heard when I... One man said to his wife, long-winded monologue, so what else is new? Teenage kid said to his mother, oh no, not again. In a day of 10 to 15 minute sermonettes, which by the way are for Christianettes, I believe my 40, 50 minute messages are probably a little outdated and tedious at times. Down through the years, people have fussed about long sermons. I was interested in reading a comment made by an older woman years ago when the Welsh preacher John Owen went on and on and on and on. She made the comment that he was so long setting the table in his introduction, she lost her appetite for the meal. Ronald Reagan, the great communicator while president, loved to tell the story of the young country preacher who had never before preached a message. And he came to this country church and he walked in, and to his amazement, there was one rancher present. The place was empty except for this one man sitting about halfway back on the hard bench. And young preacher walked back there and he said, well, what do you think I ought to do? And the rancher said, well, I don't rightly know, son. I'm just a cowpoke, but if I went out in my field and found only one steer, I'd feed it. That's all the young preacher needed to hear. And so he climbed up in the pulpit and he delivered a fiery sermon, and it went on and on and on and on. When he finally ended it, he walked back to the fellow in the pew and he said, well, what'd you think? Well, I don't rightly know, son. But I'll tell you this, if I went out in my field and found I only had one steer, I wouldn't feed him the whole load. Frankly, I'm encouraged that I'm in pretty good company when it comes to long-winded preachers. If you'll turn to Acts 20, you knew I'd find a text for this, didn't you? Acts chapter 20, verse 7. Please take note of a man named Eutychus. Only time he's mentioned in the scriptures, Acts 20, verse 7. On the first day of the week, when we were gathered, Luke's writing, so it includes him, he was there. When we were gathered together to break bread, Paul began talking to them, intending to leave the next day, and he prolonged his message until midnight. I put in the margin of my Bible, bless his heart. There were many lamps in the upper room where we were gathered together, and there was a young man named Eutychus. You know what his name means? It means fortunate. Now keep reading. Eutychus was sitting on the windowsill, sinking into a deep sleep. Isn't that great the way it reads? He's just sinking into deep. I've seen that so many times in my... It's when they start to drool that you have to get worried about them. But so dear Eutychus is sinking into a deep sleep, and as Paul kept on talking, Eutychus was overcome by sleep and fell down from the third floor and was picked up dead. I love this story. But Paul went down and fell upon him, and after embracing him, he said, "Do not be troubled, for his life is in him." When he had gone back up and had broken the bread and eaten, he talked with them a long while until daybreak, and then left. This dear man, he just couldn't stay with it, and he finally sinks into sleep, falls backwards down three floors. The apostle raises him up. Spurgeon said, "Remember, if we go to sleep during the sermon and die today, there are no apostles to restore us." Oh, be warned. Having said all of that about preaching too long, you'll be relieved to know that the title has nothing to do with my message. It has everything to do with Elihu's long-winded monologue when you turn back to Job chapter 32. On top of Elihu's message to Job are three other friends who have taken far too long to say much too little to Job, who could have taught them all. And then Elihu, on the heels of everyone else, Eliphaz three times, Bildad three times, Zophar twice, and Job answering each one, you'll remember along the way, Elihu has waited, and then finally when he talks, you wonder why, honestly. Six chapters. Are you ready for this? The length of these chapters, longer than 12 other Old Testament books and 17 of the 27 New Testament books or letters. Longer than those. So this is a... He gave him the whole load, I guess we could say. Rather than getting bogged down into needless detail, let's sort of slide our way along with Elihu, with apologies. Here's my take on what he has to say. Let me give you several observations. First, he delivers four speeches, four of them. Two of them, I should say, two chapters cover the first speech, 32 and 33. The second speech is in 34. Third speech is in 35. Then the fourth speech is in 36 and 37. So 2, 1, 1, 2. Frankly, he's more effective at the beginning and the ending than he is in the middle. It gets a little dull and boring when he goes on and on this subject. Let me say, secondly, his message contains two very fine points. First, God disciplines a person to turn him from the error of his way. God disciplines a person to turn him or to turn her from the error of their ways. Second, God governs justly. He's fair. And the major theme of all that Elihu has to say is a good theme. God is sovereign. He is not only good all the time, he is in control all the time. Even at times like, God is never shocked, God is never surprised, God is never out of control, and furthermore, God doesn't feel obligated to explain himself. I think if he tried, most of us wouldn't get it anyway, because he is so profound. And I don't mean that as an escape hatch. I really mean it. He is sovereign and he doesn't explain himself, nor should he feel obligated to. Third, neither Job nor his counselors answer Elihu at any point. These chapters run uninterrupted. There's no question and answer. There's no response. There's no dialogue. It's all a monologue. It's a long-winded monologue. Interestingly about Elihu, unlike the others, it says four times at the beginning of his talk that he's angry. In fact, it says that he's burning with anger. Did you catch that when I read that earlier? Verse 2, the anger of Elihu burned. Against Job, his anger burned. Verse 3, his anger burned against his three friends. Verse 5, his anger burned as he spoke. Remember when you've spoken and you were angry? All of us can remember. Almost without exception, we said things we wish we hadn't said. We said more than we wish we would have said. We regret things that fell from our lips, especially if we were burning with anger. It's kind of a momentary out of control verbal condition. And that's Elihu. We're told a little of his background. You can check it for yourself in verse 2 and verse 6. We're told where he's from and what family he's come from. And we're told he's younger. Did you get that? Verse 6, I am young in years, and you are old. Therefore, I was shy and afraid to tell you what I think. Ever been in that situation? Sure, most of us have. You're around those who are wiser, those who have more years on you. And we all have learned over the years that we need to respect those who are older. I think his words speak of intimidation. He's reluctant to speak. He's even, as he says, fearful. But he does make a good comment because he's listened to those other gray heads. And he says in verse 9, 32:9, the abundant in years may not be wise, nor may elders understand justice. True, huh? In other words, years may cause you to listen closely, but you may not necessarily hear great wisdom just because a person is older. Person can be old and foolish. Person can be much older than you and no less than you in wisdom. So years are no guarantee of wisdom. David Atkinson writes, Elihu is an enigma. He blusters on the stage as an angry young man, full of his own importance, offering to clarify the situation for Job and his friends, angry with the muddle they have got themselves into. In one respect, it's rather like a comic turn, for he manages to spend a lot of time not saying very much. I don't answer out loud, but have you ever been around a person who did that? And you had your hopes up that you were going to really get an insight on something, and you listen, and you keep listening, thinking, okay, he's going to make his point here in just a minute if I'm just willing to wait, or she'll make sense if I just hear her out on this. But they don't. That's Elihu. That's why I like the verse 18 of chapter 32. I'm full of words. He's also full of himself when you get to reading what he has to say. He's younger. He's rash. Let me suggest that he made four very real mistakes when he decided to talk. First, he took too long getting started. You know how we'll say to someone we know real well, like somebody in our family, get to the point. You know how you'll do that? Or what is it you're trying to say? Every person who has ever been an assistant of mine has heard me do that. I'm kind of notorious for what's the point? Or get to the bottom line. You know, what is it? You want to say that to Elihu just about six verses into chapter 32. What is it? Say it. And then when he does, you go, sorry, I hurried you. Second, he comes across as pompous. He comes across as pompous. How do we come across as pompous? He leaves little room for response. He states his opinion with too much dogmatism. He sees himself as the final authority. He preaches. Let me give you a tip. It's helpful if you just leave the preaching to me. Okay? Let me take the hits. If it's one-on-one or one-on-a-few, don't preach. If it's with your kids, don't preach. If it's with your partner in life, don't preach. If it's with your boss or somebody who works for you, don't preach. Preaching isn't appropriate in small group settings. And he forgets that. The third thing, he states what Job already knew. He brought nothing new out. That's why Job never responds. And fourth mistake, he never acknowledges that he doesn't know for sure. There's something refreshing about someone who has the floor, who's willing to say, I really don't know all that I should know about this, but it's wonderful when you're around someone who has a wealth of knowledge, but you hear them say, I'm not the final word. Let me give you an example of that. A man who meant a great deal to me and means a great deal to me to this day, one of my mentors, is Bruce Waltke. Dr. Waltke is as fine a student of the Hebrew Bible as I have ever been around, ever. It was my privilege to study under him two of my 4 years at Dallas Seminary, and it was a splendid experience. I'll remember taking an early course in Hebrew one summer before we began the course that fall, and I remember seeing him sitting on a stool up front, and he would cradle his Old Testament, he would cradle his Kittel Hebrew Bible, and was reading from it and would kind of rock, and sometime he would tear up, he would weep. I tried that, and I wept for other reasons. Looked like a rag rug, sort of, and I was trying to do it. Oh, it's upside down. That's a little problem. I'm having a little fun about this, but he was truly brilliant. And not only knew the text, knew the footnoting, knew the textual apparatus, knew arguments for the interpretation at just every place we turned, it seemed. Well, I was pastoring a church near the seminary at the time, and I was in Proverbs 22, and I was doing something on the family, rearing children, and I came up with an interpretation that was a little bit of a maverick approach to rearing children, but I became increasingly more convinced of it. I thought, I need to run this by Waltke. I mean, I don't want to be out there on the limb and be way, you know, off base, so I made an appointment with him and came as an alumnus back to the school, and he was gracious to see me. Chuck, how are you? Fine, Dr. Waltke. Sit down. What's on your mind? I said, well, I'm doing some work in Proverbs 22. Oh, one of my favorite. So he turns to it in a Hebrew Bible. I'm trying to find in my English. So. And I said, you know, I've done some work in the text, and I want to be sure I'm not off base. And he listened and didn't interrupt, and I spent maybe 15, 20 minutes going over why I was teaching that and where I was going to go with it. And when I looked up, he was like this on his desk looking at me. And he said, I'll never forget this. He said, Chuck, there are no popes in the body of Christ. I'm not the final word on that. Looks fine to me. That's what the Lord's shown you. That's what you got to preach. I'm telling you, I could have flown out of there. It was like, this is great. I probably walked out and he goes, oh man. But he didn't. I'll never know. You know, I left and... But I will never forget the comment, there are no popes in the body of Christ. I do not care what authority you are, how long you've studied in the field, how many initials are after your name, what degrees you have earned and worked hard for, you are not the final word. You are still a learner. And the most intelligent are the most teachable.
0: There's freedom in those words, isn't there? You are still a learner. None of us has arrived. None of us holds the final word. And the wisest among us are simply the ones still willing to listen, still willing to grow. Take a moment and sit with that today. Where might God be inviting you to stay teachable? Well, here at Insight for Living, we'd love to help you learn more. In fact, Chuck Swindoll and his team have prepared some wonderful study tools for you. At the top of the list is a book Chuck's written that ties in powerfully with this study on Job. It's called Finding God When the World's on Fire. Here's what Chuck wants you to know. Your story is not unlike Job's story. 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But here's the best part. The God who met Job at the lowest points of his life is the same God who is present in yours. 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I'm Bill Meyer. 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

0: Achievement is the result of continual effort. There's a thin line between failure and success. Often, people throw up their hands in defeat when, with a little more effort, they would have succeeded. This is Dr. David Halcombe at Heritage Baptist College, Franklin, Indiana. Maybe you, with a little more effort, would be able to get your associate's or bachelor's degree. We refer this as our personal distant learning program, which provides you a relationship with a professor instead of a platform. Won't you call me today and let me help you finish at 317-246-8915. What seems hopeless can become glorious success. Talk to me personally. This is Dr. David Halcombe saying goodbye for now.
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2: There's no way to restore a relationship unless somebody comes and asks for forgiveness, but I'm not going to be bound by bitterness and vengeance. Anytime I talk about forgiveness, I'm just talking about the fact that I'm not holding a bitterness, I'm not holding a grudge. I can't absolve anybody's iniquities. That's for God to do. And He's not going to do that for a person who doesn't come to Him through Christ.
3: Welcome to Grace to You with John MacArthur. I'm your host, Phil Johnson. 25 years ago today, something happened that changed the world forever. And I'm talking, of course, about the terrorist attacks in New York and at the Pentagon and in Pennsylvania. If you're old enough, you remember the chaos of September 11th, 2001. You may have lost someone close to you in the attacks or in the global war on terror that followed. Those terrible events of 9/11 caused men and women everywhere to ask questions like, why did God allow such horror? How can He be good and loving and yet let something happen that's so evil, so ugly, so painful? You'll hear answers to those questions today in an interview that I had with John not long after 9/11. We'll discuss how God's Word can comfort you even in the face of immense tragedy. Today's program is titled Standing Firm in Unstable Times. And now here's John to lead off the discussion. Larry King's first question and the title of that broadcast was, Where Was God? And I wonder what your thoughts on that are, John.
2: Well, I have to tell you, Phil, it was very frustrating because I had all kinds of thoughts and ways that I wanted to answer that. I never got the opportunity to give a complete answer, so I just tried to proclaim the truth. But in answer to the question, where was God, I immediately went to Isaiah in my mind. I mean, I'm so biblically arranged mentally that that's where I went. And I went right to the fifth chapter of Isaiah, and there I was in the fifth chapter of Isaiah. And Isaiah receives this revelation from God that pronounces a series of curses on Israel, on Judah, actually, and Jerusalem. And the prophet receives these messages that God has found Israel to be a fruitless vine, that in all His provisions and all His goodness and grace and mercy to them and blessing should have produced good grapes, but instead there aren't any grapes. There's just sour berries. They're which is symbolic of the fact that they are in idolatry and iniquity and sin. And God says, I'm going to come down and I'm going to rip up my vineyard, Israel. I'm going to take away its protection. I'm going to trample it down. I'm not going to rain on it. And this is a huge curse pronounced by God on Israel. And it's a frightening passage. I mean, it would be worse than knowing your Twin Towers are going to be attacked by some Arab terrorists. I mean, it was total wiping out of Jerusalem and the whole of the southern kingdom. And Isaiah immediately is seen going to the temple. And he goes to the temple and he wants to check in with God because he wants to find out, where is God? Where is God? This can't be. This is the covenant people. This is God's own chosen people. This is the seed of Abraham. And he goes to the temple, and I think the most startling thing, occurs in the opening of the chapter. He says this, "And in the year King Uzziah died, when all trauma from God was falling on Israel, he said, 'I saw the Lord, and he was high and lifted up.'" And it's just shocking. He wasn't in the rubble, as the LA Times guy said. He was right on the same throne he had been on all the time. He hadn't abdicated. He hadn't lost his sovereign purpose. He hadn't diminished in his glory, high and lifted up, and his train fills the temple, you know, and holy, holy, holy. And you see God in all his full, sovereign, majestic glory, and everything that is happening within the framework of his perfect purpose.
3: Larry King was curious about whether we should forgive the terrorists. And in fact, he went around and asked, he made it a point to ask each panelist this question. That's really a hard question to answer in a soundbite, and I'm eager to hear a more in-depth reply from you.
2: As far as is humanly possible, yes, I would forgive them.
3: Whether they asked for it or not?
2: Yeah, whatever that would mean, in the sense that I would not be bound in my own heart by some unrelenting bitterness toward them. I don't mean that there can be any kind of reconciliation. In the first place, there's no relationship to start with. But I don't believe vengeance is mine. I think it's God's. Even had I lost a son or a brother or a spouse or a friend in the disasters, I don't think I would have had a heart full of bitterness or vengeance or hostility toward those people. It would be in me to forgive them, and the way I would manifest that forgiveness is not by anything on their behalf. I mean, they're dead, but it would simply be manifest in grief over the terrible disaster of their eternal soul. Nobody talks about that. It's terrible that people died in that destruction. It's more terrible that some people went to hell, and those men who committed those horrible acts went there too. That is a great grief. The deception of Islam is a great grief, and there are more coming after them who are going to be literally cast into eternal judgment under the illusion that they're serving Allah, God. So I would have nothing but compassion toward that. I think an illustration of that that may help is one of my nephews, just a really outstanding young man. I think he was about 21, 22. His name was Tim, my wife's sister's son. Fine young man, loved the Lord. He was in his college days. He was a volleyball player at California State University, and just a great, great kid. Was working in a market, and a guy came in to hold the market up and killed him. I think he was like 21 or 22, shot him dead. And, you know, the guy was on drugs, and Tim tried to intervene when this guy was getting money from a cashier. He tried to protect this lady, and he was killed. And his dad, my brother-in-law, Dwayne, I watched his response to somebody who had just murdered his son at the prime of his young years, and Dwayne went to the prison with one purpose. He said, "I want to see that man." And he went there with the purpose of sharing the gospel with him and telling him that he forgave him for what he did to his son, and that more important than the death of his son was this guy's death, because his son was with Christ. Now, that's what I'm talking about when I talk about forgiveness. I mean, there's no way to restore a relationship unless somebody comes and asks for forgiveness, but I'm not going to be bound by bitterness and vengeance. I even look at the war that way. I don't see the war as some kind of retaliatory vengeance. I think a just war begins when the peace is interrupted, and it ends when the peace is restored. And I think a just war is a war that takes away the terrible, terrible interruption into the peace of this nation. In other words, it's a war of protection and justice. But I don't think we need to get caught up in personal vengeance. But on the other hand as well, only God can forgive sinners. And the sad reality is those men will never be forgiven because they died without ever believing the gospel of Jesus Christ.
3: You mentioned the war. Let me follow up on that. Just to put that together with what you're saying about forgiveness, I notice a lot of Christians are confused about this. and they're asking questions like, can we as Christians support our government's retaliation against terrorism? And occasionally you hear a Christian cite Matthew 5, verses 38 and 39, where Jesus said, you've heard that it was said, an eye for an eye and a tooth for a tooth, but I tell you not to resist an evil person, but whoever slaps you on your right cheek, turn the other to him also. Now, what did Jesus mean, and does that have any application in a situation like this?
2: Well, first of all, it has no application in a situation like war, which is not a personal offense, which is a national issue dealing with an entity that has been ordained by God for the punishment of evildoers. I'm not an entity ordained by God for the punishment of evildoers, right?
3: Right.
2: That's not my personal issue.
3: And Jesus here is talking about personal
2: issues. Yeah, and I think to understand what that text actually means, if anyone slaps you, turn the other cheek. You have to understand a little bit of background. It's pretty fascinating. I'll take a minute and explain it to you. When Christians in the New Testament era, who were Jews, obviously, because Jesus was preaching and they were following him and believing in him and identifying as followers of Christ and all of this, when they were in their synagogues, you remember Jesus said to them at the upper room discourse, he said, the day's going to come when they're going to throw you out of the synagogue and they're going to whip you and all of this. Some historians indicate that there was, interestingly enough, when a person was excommunicated, a symbolic slap across the face by the ruler of the synagogue, whack, before the synagogue, and that this symbolized that rejection. A slap across the face was viewed as a very shameful thing, a very demeaning and humbling thing to be smacked across the face. There's still that, even in our culture, right? I mean, it's one thing to knock a guy's lights out. That's one kind of demonstration of how you feel about somebody. But just a smack across the face is a how dare you. It's a demeaning kind of thing, and that's the way it was. And so there's some historians who say they literally would smack somebody across the face who was excommunicated.
3: Gives new meaning to the right hand of fellowship.
2: Right. That was the right hand of disfellowship. But so what Jesus is saying is this, look, if you have so identified with me, if you have by that identification created such an offense that they have literally slapped you across the face, continue in the same path so that you are continually vulnerable to the same thing over again. And you have an illustration of the fact that it's not literal in the case of Jesus. When he was slapped, remember, they slapped him across the face and he didn't say, here, hit the other cheek. He said, essentially, why are you doing that? And he called him to account. I think what that's talking about is if they hit you once, get ready. They'll probably hit you again. And you have to maintain a certain vulnerability. And he's talking there about a Christian living in a persecuting environment. If you get slapped in the face, don't compromise. Don't lose your courage. Don't go underground. Don't deny the Lord. Don't retaliate. Don't get full of vengeance. Don't become bitter. Just live that same godly, quiet life with all of its vulnerability because you may get hit again. That's a whole different issue than God giving the right to a national government, which is exactly what Romans 13 says. The powers that be are ordained of God, and they bear the sword, and they don't bear it for nothing. They bear it to use against the evildoer for the protection of the one who does good.
3: Would you say then that Romans 13 puts a responsibility on our government to retaliate?
2: Well, I definitely do.
3: It would be wrong for them not to
2: Absolutely.
3: Retaliate.
2: Well, I mean, it's pretty obvious. If we don't do anything, well, what's going to happen? Well, it's going to keep it up and keep it up. And where does it end? I mean, all you have to do is be successful at what you do once. And if you gain the desired effect, America goes into a shell, doesn't do anything, doesn't go back to try to root out this evil and to deal with it and to bring a just punishment. Now you've just energized them. Now they're going to be flooded with other people who want to go and accomplish these great purposes and these great ends because there's no consequence. It's like, you know, on the simple level, it's like asking whether you should punish your child when he does something that's wrong. Is that the compassionate thing to do? Yeah, it is in the end, unless you want to turn your child into a criminal I mean, if you don't punish this kind of thing, what's going to happen now, and what's already happening, and I'm not here to answer questions about politics and the military, what's going to happen now as the world retaliates against this is the forces, the Taliban or whoever they are going to disintegrate under the fear and the pressure of this tremendous act of justice that's coming against them. And that's the desired effect you want. You want to disintegrate that entire base of power. And that brings about a protection of people.
3: So, John, have you gotten some good responses to your appearance on Larry King? What's the most interesting response you've gotten?
2: Well, you know what the universal response is? 99.9% of the response is, thank you for giving the true gospel. It was almost like people had hoped somebody would just give the straightforward gospel and hold the line. And they were just very encouraged. I think it strengthened Christians to be, maybe to be bold. But I think it was encouraging. And most all of the mail is basically saying, we need to stand up for the gospel in a day when so many people compromise and water it down and want to make it blend in with everything else and not offend anybody. And I think that's what struck me, is how, you know, because we hear so much about let's open up everything and let's embrace everybody and let's accept whoever and let's be open to other religions and let's, and you think this is a big widespread movement. And then what happens is I get on there and I'm really firm about the singularity and exclusiveness of the gospel, and there's this flood of affirmation, and you begin to realize there are people out there who aren't buying into this.
3: Lots of people are asking questions today, and I think a lot of our listeners probably are finding they have greater opportunities than ever to share the gospel with their friends, their neighbors, and so on. But what advice would you give them?
2: Take them to Luke 13, where Jesus did, and ask this question. What would have happened to you if you had been in the building? What would have happened to you if you'd been on the flight? Where would you be now, today? Isn't that the question? Would you be in heaven? And if they say, well, I hope so, well, on the basis of what? On the basis of why would you be in heaven? Well, I'm a pretty good person. Boy, there's the door right there. Salvation is not by works. All you have to do is say to somebody, well, if you were on the 105th floor or the 95th floor, when the plane hit, where would you be? Or if you were in the plane, where would you be?
3: And I'll bet there's not a person in America who hasn't asked himself that question.
2: Yeah, where would I be? And then you go from there. I mean, look, if you're looking for an opening, an entree, a starting point for evangelism, here's a universal one. So,
3: well, thank you, John.
2: Well, thank you, Phil. It's been a delight to talk about these things, and I hope it's helpful to people. It is strange for a preacher to be thrown into a sort of short answer soundbite environment, because I'm used to explaining things. But you know, preachers are also proclaimers. We're not just explainers. And there's something wonderfully powerful about just the proclamation, because the power is in the truth. And you never know what the Lord is going to do in planting the seed. As the Apostle Paul said, some plant, some water, God gives the increase, right? So you just say what's true, and then you leave it to the Lord. Whatever that environment allows you to say, that's what you say. But I'm very thankful to the Lord for the opening that was there to proclaim the gospel, and grateful that I had enough time to at least articulate the truth and to try to get across that Jesus Christ is the only way of salvation. I know the message got through, and I'll close by saying this. I know the message got through because I did get three letters that were furious with me, just furious. And it was really good feedback, because they said, how dare you say Jesus is the only way? So I know that message got through not only to Christians. You know, sometimes you think, well, the Christians got it, you know, because it's inside talk. It's Christian jargon and lingo. These are three non-Christians. And, you know, in a sense, that was really important feedback, because if it's clear enough for somebody to get that mad who's outside the gospel, then it was clear enough for the people that the Lord may be drawing to himself. And so, you know, even that feedback was important. Another lady wrote and said that I was interrupting the peace of the world by making Jesus the only way of salvation. Well, I was glad she got it. She didn't like it, but she got it. And I remember Jesus, you know, when he preached the gospel in his own synagogue in Nazareth, they tried to throw him off a cliff and kill him. They got it. They got the message. They didn't like it, but they got it. And you're going to run into that. I mean, there are going to be people who resent that truth, but that doesn't make it the less true. And I think that's why I wonder why anybody who represents Christ equivocates on that. What do you gain? You certainly don't gain anything with the sinner, because if you don't tell the sinner the truth, he can't get saved. You certainly don't gain anything with the saints, because if you don't tell the truth, the saints don't have any respect for you. And you certainly don't gain anything with the Lord, because if you're ashamed of the gospel, you're in some serious trouble there. So, I mean, what's the upside?

0: with guns blazing. This is an important time for sensitivity and compassion. People have been seriously tenderized. This kind of fear is not superficial. It is deep and profound. And there's an important necessity to come with the meekness and gentleness of Christ, to demonstrate the kind of weeping compassion that Jesus did, a tenderness. We come tender-hearted. We come kindly. We come compassionately, realizing that there's a lot of real fear and real anxiety and real suffering in people's hearts, and particularly those people in New York who lost people, and others around the country who lost people. This is a very, very tender time, and I think we want to be truthful, we want to speak the gospel, but we want to make sure we stay compassionate in the presentation of the gospel. So I would just encourage you to take every opportunity you have to demonstrate the truth and to do it in love.
1: You're listening to Grace to You, the Bible teaching ministry of John MacArthur. Today's special interview, titled Standing Firm in Unstable Times, was recorded not long after the tragic events of 9/11, 25 years ago today. Now, something that John often said is that suffering, whether from a terrorist attack or spiritual persecution or a life-threatening disease, suffering has a purifying effect. We asked John to explain what he meant by that, and here's what he said.
0: Yeah, suffering always has a purifying effect. Because even in a non-believing world, even with people who don't believe in God or the gospel or the Lord Jesus Christ, threats, suffering, terror, illness, it's a yank back from the good times, thoughts of well-being, to the reality of death. Death. I mean, we're all living on the edge all the time. And I think it forces people to think deeply. I remember when a number of years ago, we had one of the great earthquakes in Southern California, and people were killed, crushed in that earthquake under the rubble of certain buildings. The next Sunday, the congregation in our church just expanded. People rushing to the church to figure out, what do I do? Is this world coming to an end? I mean, that's one way to view it. But any level of suffering, could be that somebody tells you you have cancer or your wife decides to leave because she's having an affair with another person. All of that causes people to look at their own lives and wonder if they're not missing reality and if they have an answer for death.
1: That's right, friends. Suffering brings us face to face with the harsh realities of life in a fallen world like nothing else. 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Keep in mind, Grace to You television airs this Sunday on DirecTV Channel 378, or you can watch anytime at gty.org. And then be here Monday as we jump back into John MacArthur's practical study titled Wisdom for the Workplace. It's another 30 minutes of Unleashing God's

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1: Welcome to today's encouragement from Our Daily Bread. 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
2: The sound of the cascading water confirmed that I'd arrived at the 9/11 memorial pools in New York City, a place I'd avoided visiting for fear of being overwhelmed by sadness and grief. It was deeply moving to see all the names of those who died etched on the walls. I was in Manhattan on the morning of 9/11, but thankfully not near the World Trade Center. Still, as a native New Yorker, the tragedy hit too close to home. I was finally at ground zero, yet I wasn't overcome by sorrow or fear. I felt peace as I stood there and recalled God's sustaining grace. That peace was a gift from the God who knows how to comfort us. As we read the Psalms, we see that David experienced sorrow, fear, and grief, as well as divine comfort. In Psalm 30, he writes, "I called to you for help, and you healed me. Weeping may stay for the night, but rejoicing comes in the morning." God turned David's wailing into dancing and removed his sackcloth and clothed him with joy. When we're feeling overwhelmed with sorrow, loss, or pain, let's turn to the God of all comfort, who is close to the brokenhearted, and give thanks to him as David did, declaring, "Lord, my God, I will praise you forever." Today's encouragement was provided by Our Daily Bread Ministries.

0: Bruce Kramer with Mission Network News. Christianity is normal in most parts of Kenya, but in the Northeast, gospel workers risk their lives for the unreached. They work in majority Somali, 99% Muslim communities. In neighboring Somaliland, one convert was poisoned to death by his own family. Patrick Anthony with FMI says,
1: gospel work is generally slow, and it's really based on relationships. Somali culture highly values honor, hospitality, clan relationships, oral storytelling, and poetry. They want to know and have confidence in a person's character before they will really listen to that person's message.
0: Christians minister by caring for physical needs and sharing the gospel through audio Bibles, but the cost can be high. One pastor lost his wife to terrorists. Pray for safety and wisdom for Kenya's pastors. And Iran and the U.S. trade threats and airstrikes on regional targets after renewing their hostilities last weekend. But Denise Godwin with International Media Ministries believes that for the Iranian regime, the hostilities never stopped in the first place.
2: They've kept killing their own people, whether they admitted it to the world stage or not. They keep undermining governments around them.
0: It's been over 47 years since the Iranian Revolution turned Iran into an Islamic Republic. Today, disillusionment among many is profound. Muslims who leave Islam often become atheists at first, says Godwin, but that isn't a comfortable place to be.
2: They have a very strong sense of God being out there, and then they begin to seek.
0: However, death and loss are rampant in Iran today amid government crackdowns. Pray that access to the gospel and Christian discipleship grows. 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We're listener-supported by people just like you. So by giving to Mission Network News, you enable us to keep the stories of God's kingdom coming. Look for links at missionnews.org. I'm Ruth Kramer.

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1: Our word for today comes from Luke chapter 9. Then he said to them all, "If anyone desires to come after me, let him deny himself and take up his cross daily and follow me." Here Jesus lays out what it means to follow him, to be a disciple. Number one, it's denial of self. It's not about us, it's about Jesus. It's about living for something greater than ourselves. Second, it means we have to die to the world. The cross was an instrument of death. We must overcome the fear of what man can do to us or say about us. And then third, it's devotion to Jesus. There is a connection between denying ourselves and proclaiming Jesus. If we deny him, if we're ashamed of being associated with him or fearful of the consequences of being aligned with him, there's consequences to that. He said he'll be ashamed of us, or as it says in Matthew, he will deny us before the Father if we deny him before men. To follow him means we are not ashamed of him and his word.
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6: This is Getting God's Message, and I'm Lud Golds. As I mentioned when introducing the book of Ephesians, its theme is spiritual loveliness. But the loveliness God wants to create in and through us is a loveliness that blooms, as it were, wherever we're planted. Frankly, we're planted in a world filled with evil and godlessness and spiritual warfare that even spills over into warfare as we generally know it. Chapter 6, verses 10 through 14 in the book of Ephesians talks about individuals becoming strong in the Lord and in his mighty power. We're to put on the whole armor of God so we can take a stand against the devil's schemes. Our struggle is not against flesh and blood, but against the rulers, against the authorities, against the powers of this dark world, and against spiritual forces of evil in the heavenly realms. Therefore, put on the full armor of God so that when the day of evil comes, you may be able to stand your ground, and after you have done everything, to stand. Stand firm then. These are challenging words. They tell us about our ally, the indwelling Holy Spirit. They talk about our enemies, spiritual forces of evil in heavenly places that manifest themselves even here on earth. And then Paul describes our spiritual armor, the belt, the breastplate, the feet shod with the preparation of the gospel of peace, the shield of faith, the helmet of salvation, the sword of the Spirit, and prayer, which ties it all together. In the spiritual warfare that you encounter in your daily life, be sure you are strong in the Lord and in utilizing the provisions he has made for you. If you'd like to review these messages on Ephesians, go to my website, gettinggodsmessage.org, and click on the archives.

In Psalm 63, David said, "My soul shall be satisfied as with marrow and fatness, and my mouth shall praise thee with joyful lips, when I remember thee upon my bed, and meditate on thee in the night watches." To help you focus your thoughts upon God at the close of this day, we bring you this devotional meditation, From Morning and Evening, by Charles Haddon Spurgeon, the great English preacher of the 19th century. Our text for this evening comes from Psalm 5 and verse 8. "Lead me, O Lord, in thy righteousness, because of mine enemies." Very bitter is the enmity of the world against the people of Christ. Men will forgive a thousand faults in others, but they will magnify the most trivial offense in the followers of Jesus. Instead of vainly regretting this, let us turn it to account. And since so many are watching for our halting, let this be a special motive for walking very carefully before God. If we live carelessly, the lynx-eyed world will soon see it, and with its hundred tongues it will spread the story, exaggerated and emblazoned by the zeal of slander. They will shout triumphantly, "Aha, so would we have it. See the how these Christians act. They are hypocrites to a man." Thus will much damage be done to the cause of Christ, and much insult offered to his name. The cross of Christ is in itself an offense to the world. Let us take heed that we add no offense of our own. It is to the Jews a stumbling block. Let us mind that we put no stumbling blocks where there are enough already. To the Greeks it is foolishness. Let us not add our folly to give point to the scorn with which the worldly wise deride the gospel. How jealous should we be of ourselves! How rigid with our consciences! In the presence of adversaries who will misrepresent our best deeds and impugn our motives where they cannot censure our actions, how circumspect should we be! Pilgrims travel as suspected persons through Vanity Fair. Not only are we under surveillance, but there are more spies than we reck of. The espionage is everywhere, at home and abroad. If we fall into the enemy's hands, we may sooner expect generosity from a wolf or mercy from a fiend than anything like patience with our infirmities from men who spice their infidelity towards God with scandals against his people. O Lord, lead us ever, lest our enemies trip us up. This meditation was taken from Morning and Evening by C.H. Spurgeon. Please listen each evening at this same time for Morning and Evening.

0: With SRN News, I'm Ron Taylor. Friday commemorated the 25th anniversary of the September 11th terrorist attacks. Observances were held all over the country, including at the Pentagon.
1: President Donald Trump says today we renew the promise we made back then.
2: Today we renew the sacred oath that we first swore in their names a quarter of a century ago. We will never, ever forget.
1: Defense Secretary Pete Hegseth says 9/11 inspired many to enlist.
3: In the book of Isaiah, Isaiah said, "Here I am, Lord, send me." And in the days that weeks that followed, millions of Americans said, "Here we are, send us."
1: Observances honoring the lives lost and those changed that day continue throughout the nation. Bernie Bennett reporting.
0: During a pre-recorded presentation, Gary Sinise recalled the heroics of passengers and crew aboard United Airlines Flight 93 that crashed in a field near Shanksville, Pennsylvania.
4: For 6 minutes, passengers and crew fought with hijackers in the sky over western Pennsylvania. Their action forced Flight 93 to crash 18 minutes short of the intended target in Washington, D.C., and prevented further loss of life on the ground. As this morning of remembrance concludes, we pause to remember each name of the 40 passengers and crew members of United Airlines Flight 93 and their individual sacrifice, which spared the lives of countless others.
0: Saudi Arabia says it has shut down a major pipeline a day after it was attacked by drones, and Yemen's Iranian-backed Houthi rebels captured a strategic island at the southern entrance to the Red Sea, opening a new front in the Iran war. The Houthis made their biggest territorial gains in years along one of the world's key shipping lanes. I'm Ron Taylor, and this is SRN News. Who is attending youth group at church? Correspondent Michael Harrington has some answers.
5: A new poll released by the Barna Group finds 57% of self-described Christian teenagers have shown up at least once for youth group over the past 3 months. Boys are more likely than girls to be there, 63% to 52%. The poll also indicates that as teens get older, 17 and 18, they're less likely to attend youth group at their church. Barna says the question of whether youth groups are doing a lot to activate adolescents' faith is harder to answer. Michael Harrington reporting.
0: A group of former Amazon warehouse employees is suing the company for systematically discriminating against pregnant workers, accusing the company of denying them basic accommodations and penalizing some who took time off for hospital visits. The four women have filed a proposed nationwide class action suit in New York federal court, accusing Amazon of violating the 2022 Pregnant Workers Fairness Act. This is SRN News.
6: Today's good news verse is found in Colossians chapter 1 and verse 9. 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
6: How do you do? What is that for which we are all guilty and from which there is no extricating ourselves? When the man in this story heard the answer and knew the truth, he took the escape offered and never looked back. He spent the rest of his life telling others how to be rescued. This is the true story of James Blair and how his heart and mind and very life were unshackled.
7: You sure you can drive home, Jim?
8: Got here, didn't I?
7: Yeah, but you've had a few of my home brews since then.
8: All right. The horse knows the way.
7: I'll crank it for you, but you'll have to drive it.

0: drink about an hour ago, and it went right to my head. Oh!
1: Shining the light of the world into the darkness, this is Unshackled. True life stories of real people, dramatized and produced in Chicago by Pacific Garden Mission. Homeless people might claim a piece of ground, but they have no peace of mind until they come to Pacific Garden Mission. Here, they are protected from the elements and from predators. Here, they have a safe bunk, showers, and fresh clothing, and receive nourishing meals. Thanks to caring friends who send financial gifts, everything is free, even some medical and dental services offered in the Mission Clinic. The Mission is home to hundreds of homeless men, women, and children, offering classes and counseling, a place to start over. Pastors and counselors help them face the issues that led to their hardship, and they also lead them to the one who can change them, giving them help for today and hope for the future. And that same message goes out to the world in 15 different languages through this program. Now for broadcast around the earth, here is the true story of James Blair, episode number 3942 in the series Unshackled, the program that makes you face yourself and think.
2: Are you Mr. Blair's family?
3: I'm his brother. I came right away. How is he?
2: His condition is critical. He has a punctured lung and a crushed kidney.
3: Terrible accident. You should see the car. Will he make it, Doc?
2: Probably not. The nurse will give you his clothes. He won't live through the night.
4: I'm sure glad the doctor was wrong, Dad.
5: Yeah, me too, BJ. Everybody was amazed that I continued to improve day after day. But I was in the hospital for a month.
4: Was that your only accident?
5: By no means. I had 7 or 8 over the years.
4: What I don't understand is, how did you manage to keep your driver's license?
5: They didn't have driver's licenses back in the 20s. Really stupid, driving while drunk. No one else has ever hurt but me, though.
4: Were you ever arrested?
5: Several times, even while I was still a teenager. Once they found me sleeping in a flower bed. Got 30 days for that.
4: Dad!
5: Then I was arrested on Christmas Eve, 1932. Was living with my brother Ellis at the time.
4: Christmas Eve? Did you get out in time for your birthday?
5: Nope. Spent my 21st birthday behind bars.
4: You should have learned your lesson from that.
5: Afraid I didn't, BJ.
4: Grandma must have been upset by your wild behavior.
5: Nobody told her about it. I don't know what Ellis must have said to explain my absence.
4: Grandma had a pretty hard life, didn't she?
5: Raising 10 kids without my dad, I'd say that's hard.
4: Where was he?
5: They divorced because of gambling. He'd gamble with his paycheck every 2 weeks and she got tired of it. Divorce wasn't common then either.
4: Wow. 10 kids. I can't imagine.
5: Dad would come by sometimes, but Mom worked to provide for us. I started working when I was 12. Dad was a foreman at a renowned glass company, so he got me a job there, but I was let go after 2 weeks. And then I got a job killing and plucking chickens for a restaurant.
4: That would have been 1924.
5: Yep. Never did want to eat chicken after that. Quit school at 14. Didn't seem to be learning anything. Besides, I needed to work more hours to help Mom.
4: Being so poor, did you ever steal anything, Dad?
5: I'm ashamed to say I did. Stole a pound of butter from the restaurant where I worked when I was 14. And then when I was 18, a buddy and I stole 2 chickens one night from a guy who lived by himself and made homebrew.
4: I never knew this, Dad.
5: I was bad, BJ. And drinking just made me worse.
4: So you're 18, and it's the Great Depression. How did you survive?
5: Tried to join the army, but couldn't get in because they found I had a burst eardrum. So I joined the Civilian Conservation Corps.
4: I remember learning about that in school.
5: Worked at 5 different camps, 6 months each one, from Kentucky to California, even Yellowstone.
4: Doing what?
5: Planted seedlings in Yellowstone. Sometimes I planted more than I needed because I wanted to finish sooner. We got $30 a month, and I sent $25 back to Mom for my younger brothers and sisters.
4: Good for you, Dad.
5: My last camp was in Zanesville. Then I got a job making chairs in Cambridge. That's where I met your mother. She was cleaning my brother Sam's barber shop, but she lived in Buffalo. I remember, oh, Buffalo gal, won't you come
0: tonight and dance by the light of the moon? Wanda, my sweet love.
6: Shh, Mom, we'll hear you.
0: So what?
6: She might try to keep me home.
0: She doesn't like me, does she?
6: She thinks you drink too much.
0: No such thing.
6: And she thinks you're too skinny. She's afraid you have TB.
0: I don't.
6: Anyway, she keeps telling me to go out with Joe.
0: Fooey on Joe. Let's get married, Wanda.
6: Tim, my parents will never consent.
0: Then let's elope.
5: Yolanda and I eloped at the end of November 1936. She was 20 and I was 24. We didn't tell her parents for 2 weeks. When we finally confessed, her mother cried out, "You stole my daughter!" My new mother-in-law got even, though. She insisted we go to revival at her church. Growing up, my maternal grandmother was a Christian and she lived with us until she died. She read her Bible daily and she prayed for us, but I'd never been to church in my life.
7: Folks, do you know that Jesus loves you so much that he left the splendor of heaven, humbled himself as a man, and willingly suffered and died for you on an old rugged cross? The Bible tells us in 2 Corinthians chapter 5, "For he hath made him to be sin for us who knew no sin, that we might be made the righteousness of God in him." The prophet Isaiah proclaimed these words about Jesus our Savior, "Surely he hath borne our griefs and carried our sorrows, but he was wounded for our transgressions, he was bruised for our iniquities." Friends, Jesus died a horrible death for you and for me, though he was innocent. Why did Jesus do that? Because God loves us. For God so loved the world that he gave his only begotten Son, that whosoever believeth in him should not perish, but have everlasting life. God wants to save you from going to a burning hell that lasts forever. He did it because he wants you to be with him in heaven forever. Hebrews chapter 9, verse 27 says, "It is appointed unto men once to die, but after this the judgment." If you died tonight, do you know where your soul would go? If not, you need to repent of your sins and by faith invite Jesus into your heart to become your Savior and the Lord of your life. Say yes to Jesus, and you can know where you will spend eternity.
5: That preacher's words haunted me. I thought all the drunken wrecks that I could have died in. To think I would have gone to hell. I'd never heard such powerful words about God and his love for me. Why hadn't someone told me? I wept in brokenness and shame as I went to the altar that night. I repented of my sins, confessing them to God. His love and forgiveness engulfed me as God's Spirit gave me new life. There, I experienced an encounter with the Holy God.
6: Mom was overjoyed when you got saved tonight.
3: Me too. I never knew the God he talked about.
6: You never went to church?
3: No. If only someone had told me about Jesus before, perhaps I would have been saved as a boy.
6: You did know the Ten Commandments.
3: Not really, but they used to read them sometimes at school. I knew when I was doing wrong.
6: Your conscience.
3: Wanda, I don't ever want to drink again.
6: Mom will be glad to hear that.
3: Do you have a Bible?
6: Yes.
3: I want to read it, and I want to go to Sunday school and church every week. I have to know more about God. To think he sent his only son to die for us. Such love.
5: I quit drinking altogether and started living by the Word of God as I read it each morning. I'd been working in a chair factory for several years, building and upholstering the predecessor of the recliner, called a Tipperary chair. But I'd been stealing from my employer prior to salvation, and God convicted me, so I had to make restitution.
4: Was it hard, Dad?
5: You have no idea, BJ. Now, I went to see one of the owners at his home. My stomach was in knots when I knocked on his door.
4: What did he say?
5: He didn't even know what I'd done. He asked me how much I owed. So I told him $200 and asked if I could pay it back, a dollar every week.
4: That was a lot of money then. How long did it take you to repay it?
5: 4 years.
4: The war was on, and you and Mom had a family by then.
5: Yeah, our first baby daughter was stillborn. Our second was a boy, but he stopped breathing after 24 hours. Heart defect, they said.
4: Did you blame God?
5: We were devastated. I wondered why God let that happen to us, twice. But Romans 8:28 says, "And we know that all things work together for good to them that love God, to them who are the called according to his purpose." I had to trust God.
4: I'll bet Mom was really protective when John was born.
5: Was she ever. Constantly listening to make sure he was breathing. Then he choked on a walnut when he was still a toddler. Wanda was frantic. The doctor escorted us to the hospital in Columbus where they got it out.
4: I imagine that was stressful.
5: Back then, they didn't have freeways. But God was merciful and spared John's life.
4: And then Duty was born.
5: Yeah, she was 4 years old when you came along, BJ. But you and she never seemed to get along.
4: I had a terrible temper.
5: Just like your mom.
4: Yes. I remember once when we were at the table and Mom threw a bread roll at you because she was angry. More than once, she stormed out and took off in the car, squealing tires.
5: Angry at me, no doubt.
4: Yes, but what I remember most was when she left us. Now, that was traumatic.
8: Wanda, what are you doing? Is everything all right?
9: No, everything is not all right.
8: What's wrong?
9: You're never home, that's what. When you're not at work, you spend all your time at church.
8: But I'm the assistant editor of the newspaper now, and it's helping people.
9: And it comes before me and your children? That's not right, Jim.
8: Honey, this is a Christian outreach. People can be saved, but it takes time, board meetings, writing and layouts and proofreading.
9: Well, you can do it without me. 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
4: Mom left a note on each of our pillows that night, saying she was leaving and we'd never see her again. I was 7 years old and devastated.
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4: Mom came back after a couple of days and life returned to normal. Judy and I shared a room, so we fought all the time, mostly about doing dishes. One day, I chased her with a butcher knife, tackled her to the ground, and held the knife to her throat. Something kept me from stabbing her, though. I was 13 when Dad took me to a revival meeting.
10: Yes, we are all sinners. You know that. Not merely by experience, but because God has written it upon the conscience. God's word says, "For all have sinned and come short of the glory of God, and the consequence of that sin is not light or passing. For the wages of sin is death, a debt owed, a separation no man can reconcile by his own strength. The law exposes it, but it cannot heal it. The flesh is too weak, the effort too flawed. But behold the grace of God. Christ stepped in where we could not stand. He bore what we could not carry. He was delivered for our offenses, and in him the penalty was not ignored, but paid in full. My friend, Christ died for your sins. For what the law could not do, in that it was weak through the flesh, God, sending his own Son in the likeness of sinful flesh, and for sin, condemned sin in the flesh. This is the good news, redemption not achieved, but received. For by grace are ye saved through faith. It is the gift of God, not of works, not of striving, lest any man should boast. Therefore, the call is clear. Repent and believe. Turn from sin and place your faith in him who has already finished the work.
4: Because of the commitment that came with salvation, I had planned to wait till I was 40 to get saved. But the Lord drew me that night, and I went to the altar where I asked God to save me. I confessed every sin I could think of. We were very late getting home.
11: Goodness, I was starting to worry about you two.
12: Sorry, Mom.
11: You were saved tonight, weren't you?
12: Yes. How did you know?
11: I could tell by looking at you.
12: That's why we're late. I had a lot of sin to confess, and I sure feel clean.
13: I couldn't figure out why a 13-year-old girl would have so many sins to confess.
12: I wanted to be sure I was really saved, Dad.
11: Now, honey, live for the Lord, grow up to be a Sunday school teacher or something.
5: Although Wanda had grown up with a Christian mother, she was not saved and didn't go to church with us. I prayed for her daily and trusted that one day she would come to Jesus. By then, I had opened my own upholstery shop in a garage behind the house, and Wanda was a seamstress there. In time, we built a large building for the business that employed 17 people, family and friends.
12: I used to wonder why Mom didn't go to church with us.
5: And then one Sunday morning, we came back from church, and she told us she had bowed her knees, repented of her sins, and asked Jesus to save her.
12: All because she heard the testimony of that preacher son I dated. You never know who or what the Lord will use, do you?
5: Nope. I was just glad to have my wife and the family of God with us.
12: The Lord was preparing her for the battle that lay ahead, Dan.
5: You mean when she got that tack in her shoe and didn't know it?
12: Yes.
5: Numbness is a real problem for diabetics. She didn't feel the pain, and it was almost too late by the time she saw the doctor.
11: Did you talk to the doctor?
13: Yes. He says gangrene set in. He has to operate.
11: He's going to cut off my foot?
13: Part of it. He'll try to save a few toes.
11: Oh, Jim.
13: It'll be okay, honey. God will give you a new glorified body someday.
11: What about in the meantime?
13: Pray. Pray and trust in the Lord. He'll never leave you or forsake you, Wanda.
5: Wanda was so different after she was saved. Her temperament was sweet and peaceful. In time, they had to amputate her leg below the knee. 10 years later, doctors amputated her other leg below the knee. She did very well with prosthetic legs during the day, but took them off at night. I was honored to assist her at this time in our lives. I wish I'd been more attentive to her in the earlier years of our marriage, but I just had to learn as we grew older.
14: By then, I and my siblings were married. They had children, but my husband Chuck and I did not. The years passed. Dad traveled with me to Israel and other places. Then he retired from work, but kept busy serving the Lord.
12: So, what now, Dad?
5: I'd like to open a teen center, BJ.
12: Where?
5: In our furniture showroom. You think it can be changed into a teen center?
12: Maybe the churches could help us to modify it.
5: Hey, the teens need a place to meet and hang out with friends. Keep them off the streets. I wish I'd had a place like that when I was young.
12: Wow. Dad, you do so much. Sunday school superintendent and handing out Bibles.
5: I must be about my Father's business.
12: You are.
5: Going to church every week is the minimum God expects from us. We should invite others to church, too, and serve in other ways.
12: But you're almost 80. Most people are retired at your age. I can see your mind is made up. So I'll help. What do we do?
5: First, we have to have a name for this ministry. From a list of 100 names, we let the kids choose. And they chose the Salt Factory, which stands for Serving All Local Teens. Jesus said, "Ye are the salt of the earth." Kids from group homes came to help BJ clean up our teen center, and that's how she met Justin.
12: He's only 14, Dad. He was in a group home because he kept running away from foster care.
5: He has no family.
12: His father had custody, but he died when Justin was 9. No one in his family has room for him.
5: He'll get in trouble running loose in the world. The devil is a roaring lion, walketh about seeking whom he may devour.
12: I know.
5: Kids like that are the reason we're opening the teen center.
12: Justin's a great kid, Dad, even though he's not saved. He said what he wants more than anything is his own bed.
5: It's good you're reaching out to him.
12: Chuck and I would like to get custody of him.
5: Well, have you talked with the authorities?
12: Yes, but we waited too long and social services put him with an uncle.
14: 4 months later, Justin ran away again and we gained custody. Being an atheist, he didn't want to live with us because he knew our biblical stands. But we agreed to also take in a friend of his who had just been released from prison. We couldn't have done it without the Lord's leading. Justin did well living with us, graduated from high school, and went off to college.
5: So, how's Justin doing at college?
12: He had a gun pointed at him twice.
5: Oh my. Maybe Christianity will start to make sense to him now.
12: It has, Dad. We noticed a difference in him the last couple of months, but we assumed he was just growing up. He called while he was driving back to Columbus and asked if we noticed anything different.
5: Tell me he was saved.
12: He was.
5: Oh, praise God. he just now told you?
4: Oh, he wanted to see if we noticed a difference on our own.
5: Boy, I'm glad we started the teen ministry.
4: Me too. It's been good for all the kids and even the volunteers.
5: And a blessing to all of our family.
14: The teen ministry continued, run by volunteers with donations from the community. The Lord provided for our needs. Mom died when she was 81. Dad was 85, and we wondered how he would fare alone. But he continued to live at home and kept busy serving the Lord. Then, in 2002, he began writing Christian articles for the local newspaper.
5: Dan!
4: Is he?
5: Writing to an inmate in jail.
4: Really?
5: He read my testimony in the paper last week and wrote to me. He wasn't sure if God heard his prayers. He said my article reassured him.
4: That's great.
5: While you're here, can you proofread this week's article?
4: Happy to. What's it about?
5: Heaven's Glory, where I'll see your mother again. She was such a sweet lady.
4: It's wonderful to know where she is and where we're going when we leave this earth.
5: That's the gist of this article. You must repent of your sins and be born again. Ask Jesus to be your Savior and Lord. Only then do his words apply. He that heareth my word and believeth on him that sent me hath everlasting life, and shall not come into condemnation, but is passed from death unto life.
14: Year after year, Dad continued to write articles for the newspaper. Then, in September 2008, when he was 95, the doctor discovered he had cancer.
15: Jim, it's the size of a baseball.
5: Where is it?
15: On your large intestine. We need to remove it.
5: Oh, I'm too old for surgery.
15: You won't live a month if we don't get that tumor out.
5: Well, I'm not afraid to die.
15: You'll die a terrible death, Jim. At least you have a chance if we operate.
5: Well, maybe the Lord has more for me to do.
14: The surgeon removed 15 inches of Dad's intestine along with the tumor. He recuperated at my sister Judy's house, and then she stayed with him for 3 weeks until he was back on his feet. Suddenly, in April 2009, he began losing weight. He blamed his dentures and had them fixed, but his doctor ordered a CAT scan. At the end of June, I went with him to see the doctor.
15: We have the results, Jim. You have a tumor.
5: I thought you got it all.
15: We did get all of that tumor. This one is on the other side of your large intestine. And it spread to your left lung and in between two ribs.
5: Not much point in operating again.
15: No, especially since you only have one kidney.
4: What?
5: Where'd it go? Who stole my kidney?
15: There's no incision there.
4: Dad, didn't you say one of your kidneys was crushed in a car accident when you were a teenager?
5: Yes.
15: Yeah, probably atrophied.
5: Huh. The devil stole my kidney.
4: To think you've been operating on only one kidney all these years.
5: The thief cometh not but for to steal and to kill and to destroy. Jesus said, I am come that they might have life, and that they might have it more abundantly. How much time do I have?
15: Weeks. Maybe a few months.
5: It's been such a joy serving the Lord, knowing I'm saved and going to heaven when my life is finished. The Bible says, it is appointed unto men once to die, but after this, the judgment. I do not fear God's judgment, because Jesus paid the death penalty for me on the cross. Where will your soul be on the day of your funeral? Why not come to Jesus so that you can go to heaven with him?
14: Dad's favorite verse was, Thou shalt love the Lord thy God with all thy heart, and with all thy soul, and with all thy strength, and with all thy mind, and thy neighbor as thyself. His last testimonial newspaper article was published on July 10th. He was also eager to glorify the Lord by sharing his testimony of God's saving grace with the world through Unshackled. Dad went home to the Lord at the end of August 2009.
1: Listening friend, do you know the Savior? Greater love hath no man than this, that a man lay down his life for his friends. And that's what Jesus did for you on the cross. He paid your sin debt so you could have peace with God, forgiveness of sin. You can receive this gift right now by praying with us. There are no special words. God knows your heart. Heavenly Father, I admit that I'm a sinner and repent of my sins. I believe Jesus died on the cross for my sins and rose again. Thank you for your sacrifice, Lord. Please save me and change me, Lord Jesus. 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

know, there's nothing more heartwarming than for a parent to communicate with their children, a father to speak with his son or daughter, a mother with that child. But as we think of the relationship with the Lord, sometimes we stray and are so far removed, and our conversation is so limited. Jeremiah 33:3 says it this way: "Call unto me, and I will answer thee, and show thee great and mighty things which thou knowest not." The beautiful part of this verse, the Lord says, "Call unto me," and his promise is, "I will answer thee." Music Till Dawn continues.

0: Abraham Lincoln is regarded as America's greatest president for keeping the nation united in spite of a costly civil war. Perhaps part of his character is revealed in this statement. "I am a slow walker," Lincoln said, "but I never walk back." Once he made a decision, Lincoln never looked back. Jesus said something similar to those who wanted to be his disciples. "No one," Jesus said, "who puts his hand to the plow and looks back is fit for service in the kingdom of God." If you have made a commitment to Christ, keep looking forward. Rear view mirrors are never used in God's kingdom. This is David Jeremiah, encouraging you to get on the road to new life. 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

Music Till Dawn continues each night, every night, here on the VCY America Network. Periodically, we'll weave some thoughts, some verses, some songs, some words in between the music, hopefully that God will use them to enrich our lives. Here's an old song that you rarely hear ever sung, but listen to these powerful words. When someday in heaven's glory I am ever in God's care, will there be someone to meet me that I won for Jesus here? Millions now in darkness dying, lost for all eternity. Give me grace that I may bring them tidings of salvation free. Savior dear, oh, let me ever be a shining light, I pray, so that sinners lost and dying home to Thee might find their way. I will go, God's love compels me, to a world in sin and need, and for heaven rescued many from the wayward lives they lead. Shall I find some star, I wonder, in my crown in glory land? Or shall I be empty-handed when before my God I stand? Music Till Dawn.

0: This is Max Lucado. Do you feel it is you against the world? Not so, my friend. Outnumbered by foes and outdone by fear, please reconsider. Surrounded by adversity? Well, perhaps, yet you are also encircled by divinity. And with God's help, you can ride these raging rapids with unbreakable courage. Immovable, determined, square-jawed and resolved like the prophet Elijah, who went and did according to the word of the Lord. Elijah affirms a positive answer to these questions. Can a person maintain faith in a world that has little? When a culture belittles belief, can a believer beget strength? Yes. With God's help, we will discover strength to ride this storm, an unbreakable courage in steadfast faith.
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marking the hours as they go by throughout the night. Music till dawn. Norman Clayton wrote a song that has been enjoyed down through the years by several generations. Only to be what he wants me to be every moment of every day. Yielded completely to Jesus alone, every step of this pilgrim way. Just to be clay in the potter's hands, ready to do what his word commands. Only to be what he wants me to be, every moment of every day. Trusting my Savior, whatever betide, every moment of every day. Knowing he's able and ready to guide every step of this pilgrim way. 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Walking with only his pleasure in view, every step of this pilgrim way. Just to be clay in the potter's hands, ready to do what his will commands. Only to be what he wants me to be, every moment of every day. Music till dawn.

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Music Till Dawn comes to you throughout the night across the nation on the VCY America Radio Network. And tonight we share another segment of music along with the verse from the pen of Helen Steiner Rice. A friend is a gift from God. Among the great and glorious gifts our Heavenly Father sends is the gift of understanding that we have in loving friends. For in this world of trouble that is filled with anxious care, everybody needs a friend with whom they're free to share the little secret heartaches that lay heavy on their mind. Not just a mere acquaintance, but someone who's just our kind. For somehow in the generous heart of loving, faithful friends, the Lord, in His charity and wisdom, always sends a sense of understanding and the power of perception, and mixes these fine qualities with kindness and affection. So when we need some sympathy or just a friendly hand to touch, or an ear that listens tenderly and speaks words that mean so much, we seek our true and trusted friend in the knowledge that we'll find a heart that's sympathetic and an understanding mind. And often just a word, there seems to be a union. Our thoughts and kindred feelings, for God gives true friends communion. Helen Steiner Rice. On VCY America, this is Music Till Dawn.

0: 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Pick a profession and it's probably there in the Yellow Pages. Your phone book is an incredible resource. As believers, though, we know that nothing can compare to the resource in the 66 books of the Bible. 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

Music Till Dawn here on VCY America. I'm Vic Eliason, glad to have you with us. The words of this old song, "My Jesus, as thou wilt, O may thy will be mine, into thy hand of love I would my all resign. Through sorrow or through joy, conduct me as thine own, and help me still to say, my Lord, thy will be done. My Jesus, as thou wilt, if needy here and poor, give me thy people's bread, thy word so rich and sure. 'Tis manna from above, let my soul feed upon, and if all else should fail, my Lord, thy will be done. My Jesus, as thou wilt, though seen through many a tear, let not my star of hope grow dim or disappear. Since thou on earth hast wept and sorrowed oft alone, if I must weep with thee, my Lord, thy will be done." Music Till Dawn.

0: I'm Bryce Johnson with this Unpacking It Sports and Faith Minute. No matter how talented a team is, they are going to have a hard time winning games if there is a lack of unity in the locker room. A team with harmony, however, can achieve extraordinary success. We know this to be true in all areas of life, but unfortunately, it's rare to find. The Bible is clear that we're called to live selflessly and with humility, which leads to much more cohesion with one another. The Bible provides this strong charge: live in harmony with each other. 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Never pay back evil with more evil. 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I'm Bryce Johnson, and you can unpack that. 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

Welcome to Music Till Dawn. Glad to have you with us for this segment. We share music, songs addressed to the heart. Halder Lillinus wrote a song that focused our attention on the name of Jesus. I know a name that can drive away all sorrow. I know a name that is sweeter than them all. I know a name from which comfort I may borrow. When others fail and when tears of anguish fall, I know a name, a wonderful name. The wonderful name is Jesus. I know a name that can still the raging tempest. I know a name that can calm the troubled sea. I know a name with tender touch of healing for every heart that by sin may troubled be. I know a name that dispels the powers of evil. I know a name that can break the tempter's snare. I know a name that unlocks the gate of heaven when through its merits I go to God in prayer. I know a name, wondrous name above all others, O sacred name by angelic hosts declared. I know a name that is altogether lovely, a precious name of my loving Christ and Lord. I know a name, a wonderful name. That wonderful name is Jesus. Music Till Dawn.

0: I'm Ruth Kramer with Mission Network News. Last week, the Pakistani military raided an underground recording studio that belonged to a Christian ministry partner, forcing him to flee. There's still no word on his location today. Brother Labib used his underground studio to record and produce Christian audio material for Keys for Kids Ministries and FMI. His wife, a new believer, and their two young children anxiously wait his return. Pray for Brother Labib's well-being and that his family will find peace and comfort in the Lord. Then, Venezuela's main airport partially resumed operations last week. It's been over 2 months since double earthquakes hit the north central coast, killing more than 6,500 people. Tens of thousands remain missing. Annabelle Torrealba with TWR says the suffering has drawn churches from different backgrounds closer together to serve. TWR's team joins them to listen to quake survivors and share the hope of Christ. Pray for Venezuela's spiritual and physical renewal. Mission Network News, Service of One Way Ministries. I'm Ruth Kramer.
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Rick Eliason, your host tonight. Welcome to this segment of Music Till Dawn. What a friend we have in Jesus, all our sins and griefs to bear. What a privilege to carry everything to God in prayer. Oh, what peace we often forfeit. Oh, what needless pain we bear. All because we do not carry everything to God in prayer. Have we trials and temptations? Is there trouble anywhere? We should never be discouraged. Take it to the Lord in prayer. Can we find a friend so faithful who will all our sorrows share? Jesus knows our every weakness. Take it to the Lord in prayer. Are we weak and heavy laden, cumbered with a load of care? Precious Savior, still our refuge, take it to the Lord in prayer. Do thy friends despise, forsake thee? Take it to the Lord in prayer. In his arms he'll take and shield thee. Thou wilt find a solace there. Music Till Dawn.

0: I'm Bryce Johnson with this Unpacking It Sports and Faith Minute. No matter how talented a team is, they are going to have a hard time winning games if there is a lack of unity in the locker room. A team with harmony, however, can achieve extraordinary success. We know this to be true in all areas of life, but unfortunately, it's rare to find. The Bible is clear that we're called to live selflessly and with humility, which leads to much more cohesion with one another. The Bible provides this strong charge: live in harmony with each other. Don't be too proud to enjoy the company of ordinary people, and don't think you know it all. Never pay back evil with more evil. Do things in such a way that everyone can see you are honorable. Do all that you can to live in peace with everyone. Today, let's look for ways to unite and pursue God's best together, living out the challenge to pursue harmony with one another. I'm Bryce Johnson, and you can unpack that. For more, go to unpackingit.com.
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A song that has the markings of Haldor Lilliness upon it, entitled It's Glory Just to Walk with Him. It is glory just to walk with Him whose blood has ransomed me. It is rapture for my soul each day. It is joy divine to feel Him near where'er my path may be. Bless the Lord, it's glory all the way. It is glory when the shadows fall to know that He is near. Oh, what joy to simply trust and pray. It is glory to abide in Him when skies above are clear. Yes, with Him, it's glory all the way. 'Twill be glory when I walk with Him on heaven's golden shore, never from His side again to stray. 'Twill be glory, wondrous glory, when the Savior evermore, everlasting glory all the way. Oh, it's glory just to walk with Him. It is glory just to walk with Him. He will guide my steps aright through the vale and o'er the height. It is glory just to walk with Him. Music till dawn.

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Music Till Dawn continues throughout the night here on VCY America. I'm your host, Vic Elias, and I appreciate the privilege that I have each evening to share some of these thoughts and what I feel some of the most beautiful music with you, our listeners. There's a little verse of encouragement written by Alice Hanshee Mortensen. Prior to her being promoted to be with the Lord, she wrote this regarding the hand of the Lord. He holds my hand. Dear Lord, I thank you for this unknown day in which decisions must be made. This day in which fond hopes may rise and then completely fade. That through the vast uncertainty of this so transient land, your love for me will never fade, nor let go of my hand. Music Till Dawn.

0: Back to Genesis with Dr. John Morris, author and seminar speaker with the Institute for Creation Research. Dr. Morris, are we making any progress with a creationist view of the unborn?
1: Yes, it seems we are, Chris, although there's positive and negative steps being taken. More and more people are being educated on the personhood of the unborn child and the need to protect it. Even efforts to clone humans are helping in the sense that there's much scientific evidence now for the unique personhood of the fertilized egg. Unfortunately, this doesn't always carry the day with legislatures and judges, for they often rule that such a person has no individual rights and can be aborted.

0: recorded. We yearn for a day when even the courts go back to Genesis for their thinking.
1: Thank you, Dr. John. For more information on the foundational principles set forth in Genesis, simply visit us on the web at www.icr.org. 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This is Chris O'Brien. God bless.
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I stood at Calvary, where Jesus died for me. He hung there on the tree to set the whole world free. I give my heart to Him, my life, my all to Him. For He gave His all for me at Calvary. My crown of thorns He wore, my pain He suffered sore. My cross of death He bore, that I should die no more. What love, what marvelous love, that He should take my place and all my sin erase at Calvary. The sun refused to shine, the moon in tears went blind. All nature groaned in pain, the veil was rent in twain. The dying thief did see and cried, O Lord, remember me. Today in paradise, said he, thou shalt be with me. At Calvary he died for me. There he was crucified for me. He hung there on a tree, dying for you, for me. I'll give my heart to him, my life, my all to him. For he gave his all for me at Calvary. Music till dawn.

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Thanks for joining us on this segment of Music Till Dawn. I thank thee, Lord, that thou dost bless with cleansing day by day, that in thy strength there is success and victory all the way. Thy life becomes my very own, as in thee I abide, and trusting in thy death alone, I too am crucified. So glad that I may have a part in this thy plan divine, I give thee body, mind, and heart, and take thy life as mine. Oh, let me serve thee, Lord, I pray, and win the lost for thee, that weary souls along life's way may Jesus only see. Music Till Dawn.

Did you know that you could bless somebody else by sharing just a word of invitation to a new listener to Music Till Dawn? Perhaps you have a friend who is awake at these hours, maybe at work, perhaps just a person who is a night person. We'd like to invite you to invite a friend or two to join us for this musical program each evening. 7 days a week, right here on VCY America Radio Network. And perhaps you might be an instrument of inspiration and blessing. Why don't you call a friend? 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

0: Hi, I'm Johnny Erickson Tata. On a recent trip, someone asked Ken and me how they could pray for us. My husband and I smiled, looked at each other, and Ken replied, "Pray that we finish well. We just want to finish well." You know, we have no idea what the future holds, but as we age, aches and pains and complications connected with my disability will certainly encroach. There will be deep disappointments and strong temptations. When that happens, we do not want to stumble in sin and make God look bad or smear his reputation or stain his good name. We don't want to shrink from the front lines of service and take the easy route. No, it's about enduring and persevering and staying strong. For us, that's what it means to finish well. Matthew chapter 24, verse 13 says, "The one who endures to the end will be saved." So, friend, no matter what your age, join Ken and me in finishing well.
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1: With SRN News, I'm Ron Taylor. Remembrances of the September 11th terrorist attacks on the 25th anniversary yesterday. Correspondent Laura Winters was at Ground Zero reporting at the time on those terrorist attacks.
2: Having reported on the 1993 World Trade Center bombing and the federal trial of the blind sheikh who plotted the terrorist attack, when I saw the second plane slam into the South Tower, I knew radical Islam was behind it. For 8 years, toppling the towers had never stopped being the goal of Al-Qaeda. The images that will stick with me forever, I looked up and at first thought furniture was going out the windows, but in fact it was people from the top floors jumping to their deaths as the smoke and heat from the fire was so intense.
1: Our thanks to correspondent Laura Winters for sharing her memories. 90 Grand Slam tournaments have passed since the last U.S. male player managed to win the U.S. Open on home soil or any of the other three majors until last night. Bernie Bennett has the story.
3: Francis Tiafoe and Ben Shelton faced off in the U.S. Open semifinals, aiming to end a long drought for American men in Grand Slam tournaments, with Shelton winning in four sets. Andy Roddick was the last U.S. male to win a major in 2003. Since then, European players have dominated. Juan Martin Del Puerto, the last non-European champion, believes American tennis has the potential to break the pattern. Del Puerto retired in 2022 after multiple surgeries. Bernie Bennett reporting.
1: Iraq's government is racing to contain the fallout after confirming that attacks on a Saudi pipeline blamed on Iran-backed militias came from its territory. Iraq pledging Saturday to investigate the attacks and dismissed a military commander. The country is under mounting pressure to prevent local militias from aiding other Iran proxy groups across the region, especially acute as the Iran-backed Houthi rebels make an advance across Yemen's west coast. This is SRN News. Christians file suit against a New York school.
4: Campus Bible Fellowship says the non-discrimination policies of State University of Broome Community College violate the Constitution because they require the group to allow non-Christians to occupy leadership roles. The lawsuit points out that other campus clubs and organizations are being allowed to be selective on their leadership positions. InterVarsity Christian Fellowship has filed a separate suit against SUNY Broome for the same reason. Michael Harrington reporting.
1: Pope Leo will meet with survivors of clergy abuse during a four-day trip to France that begins in 2 weeks. A spokesman for the French Conference of Bishops says, quote, I think the church, like society as a whole, has become aware of the terrible reality of sexual abuse and is trying to provide as much support as possible, unquote. The Pope met with six abuse survivors during his recent trip to Spain, where the Catholic hierarchy has only recently begun reckoning with its legacy of abuse. This is SRN News. The Justice Department is suing more states over policies on in-state college tuition benefits.
5: They are the policies offering eligible non-citizens the benefits. Washington, D.C., Hawaii, Arkansas, and Utah are being challenged over their policies offering the in-state college tuition benefits the Trump administration says are illegal, as they make available benefits to non-citizens that are denied to out-of-state Americans. The four lawsuits filed Thursday bring the total number of challenges against so-called DREAM Act policies to 25.
1: Correspondent Bill Alexander. One of the pilots of the Amazon cargo plane that careened off a Miami runway, killing five people, repeatedly warned they were coming in too fast, roughly 2 minutes ahead of the collision. That's according to highlights of the cockpit recording that the NTSB has released last Wednesday. You'll find more details at srnnews.com. I'm Ron Taylor.
6: Here's some good news from James chapter 1, verse 5. If any of you lack wisdom, let him ask of God, that giveth to all men liberally, and upbraideth not, and it shall be given him. Good news from God's Word, the Bible, in James chapter 1 and verse 5.
7: Here is the National Weather Map for VCY America. Today's weather map shows low pressure in Canada, with its associated cold front extending from Canada through the UP and Michigan and into Idaho, with a wave of low pressure riding along that front over central Iowa. two weather boundaries, the first extending from Idaho into Northern California, with a wave of low pressure riding along that boundary over eastern Oregon, with the second weather boundary extending from Illinois through Virginia and out to sea, with a wave of low pressure riding along that boundary over eastern Virginia. Heavy rain with possible flash flooding today over portions of Kentucky, Ohio, West Virginia, Maryland, Pennsylvania, and New Jersey. Now the weather forecast for cities in the VCY listening area. Stockton, Missouri for today, partly to mostly sunny skies with a chance of scattered afternoon showers and isolated thunderstorms, low around 90. Rockford, Illinois for today, partly sunny skies, high around 84. Tonight, mostly clear, low around 55. Huxley, Iowa for today, partly to mostly sunny skies, high around 80. Tonight, increasing cloudiness late, low around 56. And Joplin, Missouri for today, mostly sunny skies with a chance of scattered showers and thunderstorms, ending in the afternoon, high around 90, low around 69. That's the forecast. I'm meteorologist Jim Vaughn for VCY America, Christian Information Radio.

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0: I'm Bryce Johnson with this Unpacking It Sports and Faith Minute. No matter how talented a team is, they are going to have a hard time winning games if there is a lack of unity in the locker room. A team with harmony, however, can achieve extraordinary success. We know this to be true in all areas of life, but unfortunately, it's rare to find. The Bible is clear that we're called to live selflessly and with humility, which leads to much more cohesion with one another. The Bible provides this strong charge: live in harmony with each other. Don't be too proud to enjoy the company of ordinary people, and don't think you know it all. Never pay back evil with more evil. Do things in such a way that everyone can see you are honorable. Do all that you can to live in peace with everyone. Today, let's look for ways to unite and pursue God's best together, living out the challenge to pursue harmony with one another. I'm Bryce Johnson, and you can unpack that. For more, go to unpackingit.com.
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In today's world of selfishness and liberalism, we are constantly hearing arguments about the right to kill an unborn child or the right to die. But what does God say about the sanctity of human life? Does He approve of killing innocent life for the sake of convenience? Find these answers and more by going back to Genesis.

0: Achievement is the result of continual effort. There's a thin line between failure and success. Often, people throw up their hands in defeat when, with a little more effort, they would have succeeded. This is Dr. David Halcombe at Heritage Baptist College, Franklin, Indiana. Maybe you, with a little more effort, would be able to get your associate's or bachelor's degree. We refer this as our personal distant learning program, which provides you a relationship with a professor instead of a platform. Won't you call me today and let me help you finish at 317-246-8915. What seems hopeless can become glorious success. Talk to me personally. This is Dr. David Halcombe saying goodbye for now.
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2: Hi, this is Chris. Welcome to Adventures in Odyssey, where wonder, excitement, and discovery are just around the corner. Are you ready? Come on, let's go for another Adventure in Odyssey.

0: Well, hello there, young Parkers.
1: Hi.
0: We've missed you around here. Have you been out of town?
2: No, just out of commission.
3: Yeah, we've been grounded. Yeah.
0: Really? All three of you?
4: Yeah, we're only here now because Mom needed to shop.
2: She's given us a half hour off for good behavior.
0: Only a half hour? Well, then I better get your orders fast. The usual?
1: Uh-huh. Yeah, sure.
0: Three root beers coming right up. So, what got you in so much trouble, if I may ask?
3: A new babysitter.
0: Oh?
2: Yeah, as in we didn't think we needed one.
0: Ah.
2: Mom and Dad were going out, and we really wanted to convince them that we could take care of ourselves this time. But as usual...
5: No, okay. Forget about it. I don't want to have this conversation again.
1: But Dad!
6: No more arguments, Olivia. The babysitter will be here any minute.
4: But we're too old for a babysitter.
3: Yeah, we're not babies anymore. Yeah.
6: And you're not grown up either.
5: Well, at least not grown up enough to be responsible for yourselves.
2: What? I can handle responsibility. I'm watching the Allertons' dog while they're away. They wouldn't have asked me to do that if I wasn't responsible. And he's a Great Dane.
6: There's a big difference between taking care of a Great Dane and leaving the three of you alone.
5: In fact, if I had thought of it, I should have asked the Great Dane to babysit you.
2: Dad!
4: By the way, who is babysitting us?
2: Please don't say it's Mrs. Stewart.
1: Oh, no.
6: What's wrong with Mrs. Stewart?
4: She's strict.
5: Meaning she makes you do the things we told you to do?
3: And she has smelly feet and very close veins.
5: What? Oh, you mean varicose veins.
6: Never mind.

0: mind. We're going to be late for our movie.
1: Oh, all right. Listen, Mrs. Stewart is not coming tonight.
2: Yay!
1: No, okay, but a friend of mine from work gave me the name of a college student who has some nanny experience.
2: She's in college and she's a grandmother?
0: No, sweetheart. A nanny is someone who has professional experience taking care of kids.
3: Why does the word nanny make me feel even more like a baby?
1: Look, if you want to prove to us how grown up you are, then do it tonight with this new sitter.
0: That's right. Olivia, I've written down instructions for dinner. You can show her around the kitchen for whatever she needs.
1: Okay. And you guys make sure to clean up. Mm-hmm. I do not want to come home to dishes and pans all over the place.
3: Wait a minute. How are we going to do that? The dishwasher's broken.
1: You'll have to wash them in the sink by hand.
2: Ew. What? I don't think I know how to do that.
1: Well, you're a smart girl. You'll catch on fast.
3: Oh, man. This is getting worse by the minute.
2: Yeah.
1: Oh, and there she is. Right on time. I'll get it.
0: I want you three on your best behavior tonight.
2: Yeah, right.
0: Try to impress this new sitter with how good and cooperative you are.
2: If we're good tonight, can we go without a sitter next time?
4: Yeah.
0: I can't promise that, but we'll see.
1: Everybody, this is Maria.
5: Hi.
6: Hello.
5: Hi.
0: Thanks for filling in at the last minute, Maria.
6: Oh, quite all right, Mrs. Parker. I relish every opportunity to gain more experience with children.
2: I love your accent. Are you from England?
6: Cambridge, in fact.
2: Oh, I thought it sounded English.
0: Cambridge is in England, sweetie. David, we should go.
1: All right, kids. Remember what we talked about.
2: Yeah. We will.
1: Have a good night.
2: Bye, Mom.
0: Be good.
2: Bye. Bye.
0: See you later.
7: That doesn't sound like a bad start.
2: No, she seemed really nice.
3: I was afraid that she was just play acting. Mrs. Stewart was all smiles at first, too. And then the minute Mom and Dad were out the door, it was brutal.
8: She took off her shoes.
2: Camilla, will you cut it out with the smelly feet?
8: Yeah.
2: I'm just saying.
7: So, when did the trouble actually start with Maria?
3: Pretty much right away.
7: Uh-huh. Right away?
3: Yeah, Mom had written down instructions for a dinner that included salad and asparagus and other healthy kinds of things.
2: Uh-huh. Yeah, where's the fun in that?
9: We thought that if Mom and Dad get a night off, we should too.
6: Right. So, I understand that supper is the first thing on our agenda?
2: What kinds of things do you eat in England?
6: Well, I suppose a lot of the kinds of things you eat here. Bangers and mash,
2: what?
6: Toad in the hole, black pudding.
2: Black pudding?
6: Oh, yes, it's a delicious blood sausage.
2: Ooh.
3: I didn't know English people were cannibals. No wonder George Washington threw you out of the country.
2: Oh, Matthew!
6: How very amusing. Now, about dinner? Olivia, I believe you're giving me direction in the kitchen.
2: I am? Oh, right, I am. Okay.
3: Make it good, Olivia. Plátanos matos fritos would be good.
2: Yay! Sure.
6: Plátanos machos fritos.
2: Really good.
7: What is plátanos machos fritos?
2: Well, it's a dessert.
7: Dessert?
3: Fried bananas with the sweet sauce and sometimes powdered sugar or chocolate. It's our favorite.
7: Yeah, for dessert, but not dinner.
2: Well, normally, but in this case...
6: I must confess, this seems rather unusual as a main dinner course. This sauce seems awfully sweet.
2: You don't like sweet?
6: Oh, I don't care for very much sugar. A spoonful at most.
2: Can I taste some? Go ahead. Mmm. This is great. A lot better than asparagus.
6: Asparagus?
2: Oh, that's what Mom planned
3: for. Why did you put the plates on the table, Camilla?
2: Yeah. Huh? But I can't. They're in the dishwasher.
3: Then take them out.
2: They're dirty, remember? They were in there when the dishwasher broke. Dad said you have to hand wash them.
3: I do?
6: Well, it's only fair, Matthew. The girls are helping fix the meal.
2: Yep.
3: Oh, fine.
6: Now, Olivia, are you certain about this meal?
2: Oh, yeah. Mom fixes it all the time.
3: It's made with bananas. They're really healthy.
2: Mm-hmm.
6: Very well, then. I do enjoy new experiences in dining.
2: Now we need to slice the bananas.
6: Oh, before we begin, I wonder if you could direct me to your water closet.
2: A what? It's at the top of the stairs on the right.
3: I'll show you.
6: Thank you. Keep at it, girls. I'll be back in a jiffy.
2: Olivia, you sent her to the bathroom. We don't have any closets in there.
9: That's what they call a bathroom in England, Camilla. Don't you know anything?
2: I know lots of things. But why do they have closets for water?
9: Forget about it. Hand me a banana and I'll start peeling.
2: No, let me peel the bananas. I like that part.
9: No, you squeeze too hard and make a mess. Let me do it.
2: No, I want to do it.
4: Give it, Camilla.
2: No, but I want to do that.
4: Stop it.
2: Oops. Now look what you did.
9: Me? You're the one who squeezed it out. Now clean it up.
2: Nuh-uh. I'm not cleaning it. It was your fault.
9: No way. You squished it all over the place.
2: Then you should have been more careful.
9: Ugh. You drive me crazy sometimes. Well, at least help me. Ew. This is gross. Take it and put it in the trash.
2: Nuh-uh. I'm not touching that.
9: Oh, come on. Take it.
2: Hey! You got it all over my new shirt.
9: Too bad.
2: I told you I don't want it.
9: Ew! I can't believe you just did that. Okay, fine, if that's how you want it.
2: No. Don't! Ew! Ew! Now it's your turn.
4: Come and get it.
3: What are you doing?
9: She smeared banana on me.
2: No, you smeared banana on me.
3: Stop it. You're making a mess.
9: He's right. We're a mess.
2: But he isn't. Get him!
4: Yeah! Get him!
3: Okay, if you want to play rough.
9: No! Yeah!
6: Children! Children! What on earth is happening?
9: Camilla dropped her banana.
2: You smeared it on me.
6: Well, regardless of how it happened, you've made a dreadful mess.
9: Sorry.
6: Oh, it's all over the floor as well. Now, we must get this cleaned up before someone gets hurt. Am I correct, girls?
9: Yeah.
3: Yeah. Well, have fun with that.
6: I believe that you were going to wash the dishes so we can use them for dinner, Matthew.
3: I was?
6: You were. Now, if we all work together and quickly, we can salvage what's left of the bananas for dinner. Don't stand there staring, girls. Spit spot.
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9: I never realized how hard it is to clean smashed banana off the floor.
2: Or out of my hair.
7: Your hair?
2: Yeah.
9: Yeah. This is hard. Ugh, this is sticky.
2: Ew, I'm a mess. Look at me.
6: Right then. Up to the bathroom and I'll help you.
2: You mean water closet, right?
6: I mean the bathroom. I'm going to have to stick your head under a faucet. Come along.
3: What am I going to do with these dishes? Everything's crusted on.
6: Well, I understand you're a clever lad. You'll figure something out. Now let's go, Camilla.
2: Okay.
3: I'll need a sandblaster to get these things clean.
9: Don't complain. I could use the blaster on the hose to get the banana off this floor.
3: Hey, that's a good idea.
9: You're not dragging the hose in here.
3: No, I'll take the dishes out to the hose. The high-power nozzle can strip paint off the side of a house. I saw it on TV. I bet it'll clear the food right off these dishes.
9: You're kidding.
3: Do I look like I'm kidding?
7: Tell me you were kidding.
3: Well, you know how you sometimes get an idea and at the moment it makes perfect sense, so you do it?
7: Well, I've had a few of those. The water blasting dinner plates wasn't one of them.
3: Yeah, and you know what's wild? If you hit the plate at just the right angle, it takes off like a frisbee.
7: Those were plastic plates, I hope.
3: Of course. I wouldn't do anything like that with glass plates, as if.
7: Uh-huh.
9: How's it going? Are the plates coming clean?
3: This nozzle actually works pretty good. Watch.
9: Oh, hey! Careful, you're getting me all wet.
3: Then move out of the way. Whoa! Did you see that one go?
9: You are crazy.
3: You have a banana fight in the kitchen and I'm crazy?
9: Have you done the pots and pans? I need them to make dinner.
3: Hey, you do the pots and pans if you want them so much.
9: You need a power hose to wash the plate. How am I supposed to get the pans clean?
3: Beats me. Whoa!
9: Oh. Hey, what was that?
3: Sounds like the dog that you're supposed to be taking care of.
9: Oh no! I let him run around the backyard this afternoon and I forgot to take him in again. I better feed him. I'll be right back.
3: You ought to let him have what's in those pans. I'll bet he can lick them clean.
9: Hey, that's a good idea.
7: Olivia, you didn't.
9: Well, why not?
7: Oh, dear. And where were you while all this was going on, Camilla?
2: I was being a little angel.
3: Sure you were.
6: There. I think we got all the banana out of your hair.
2: Thank you.
6: Now, about supper.
2: Can I watch a movie while you fix supper?
6: I suppose so. What do you plan to watch?
2: Oh, I don't know. I'll find something.
6: All right. Just make sure it's appropriate.
2: I will.
3: Go on, Camilla. Tell him what you watched.
9: Yeah.
2: He probably won't know it anyway.
7: Try me.
2: The War of the Jurassic Aliens.
7: What? They changed the movie rating system because of the intensity of that film. How in the world did you think that that was appropriate to watch?
9: She wanted to see it, that's how.
2: And my mom said a couple of weeks ago that I'm getting old enough to watch more grown-up movies.
7: Mm-hmm. That one?
2: Well, not that one specifically.
7: So, what happened when you watched it?
2: Nothing.
7: Nothing?
2: This is a bad idea! I can't look!
7: And about this time, Maria must have found you in the backyard. Is that right, Matthew?
3: Uh-huh.
7: And what did she think of your dishwashing method?
3: She was surprisingly calm about it.
6: Honestly, Matthew, you've got dishes all over the lawn.
3: It's okay, they're plastic.
6: Well, do you really think washing them in this way is a good idea? Perhaps you should scrub them in a more conventional manner.
3: They're fairly clean now. I just need to rinse them off in the sink.
6: With soap?
3: If you say so.
6: And where has Olivia...
9: Oh! I'm here!
6: Oh, goodness, is that a pony?
9: No, it's our neighbor's dog. Hold on.
6: Down.
9: Come on, Bruno. Cut it out.
6: Down.
9: I have to feed him anyway, so I thought I'd have him help us out.
6: Oh, good heavens, Down boy. Help us.
9: He's going to lick out the pots and pans.
6: I'm not entirely sure that... yes, all right. Whatever he likes.
9: Okay, watch. Come on. Yep.
6: I've never seen anything like this. We really must get dinner back on track.
9: I'll be in to help after I get Bruno cleaning these pots.
6: If you insist. I think I smelled mailman on his breath. Oh, goodness. I'll just be inside.
9: Here you go, Bruno. Dinner. Matthew! Matthew! Could you keep an eye on Bruno? It's going to take him a while, and I need to help Maria with dinner.
3: Yeah, sure.
9: Thanks! Okay, so we get this frying oil nice and hot, and then we put the sliced bananas in.
6: Olivia, I'm still not entirely convinced this meal of bananas and powdered sugar is a decent meal. It seems rather more like a dessert to me. What do you think?
9: Well,
6: what now?
9: It's Matthew. Matthew! Matthew, what are you doing?
3: Your dog keeps trying to bury the pots and pans. Make him stop.
9: Do I have to take care of everything? Bruno, come here. Right this minute. Come on. No. I don't want to play. Sit. Sit.
6: No, no, don't let that animal in the house. He'll destroy everything.
9: I'm trying to, but he's too strong.
2: Guys, I decided it was a bad idea to watch that really scary movie.
9: Come on. No, Bruno. No, stop. Help me,
3: help.
6: Look out. Matthew, help us.
3: What am I supposed to do? Put a saddle on him, I'll ride him out.
9: Now, don't you care? I've got him.
2: Guys,
6: what is it, Camilla? What is it?
2: I think the stuff on the stove is starting to burn.
6: Oh, is that smoke?
3: Bruno smokes?
6: Not Bruno, it's the frying oil.
7: Oh, well, no one put out a call for skin grafts, so I'm assuming everyone survived.
9: Well, fortunately, Maria had some emergency training. She grabbed the metal lid to the frying pan and put it on top. bat smothered the fire while she turned off the stove.
7: Oh, yeah. Good.
3: But in the confusion, the dog got away and the smoke alarm wouldn't stop screeching at us.
9: Oh, no! Get the dog!
6: Matthew, stop that alarm! Oh, he's destroying the living room!
3: Somebody open the windows!
6: Oh, I want my mother!
9: Camilla, just sit down and stay out of the way while we catch the dog!
3: Oh, don't sit in that chair, Camilla. I need to reach the alarm.
6: Would you just make up your mind?
3: I just need to push the reset button.
9: Incoming! Watch out!
2: Oh, you broke the smoke alarm.
3: Well, that was one way to stop it.
6: No, no, I don't. He's coming back your way.
9: Got him! Help! Matthew, help me!
3: I got him too!
6: I believe I have him!
2: Good boy!
6: Good!
2: That's right!
6: Boy.
9: Be still!
2: Dog.
9: That's right!
2: Doggy!
9: Be still! Stay calm!
6: Hello!
0: Hello, Bruno!
6: Oh! What's going on here?
1: Well, this looks interesting.
4: Hey, you over there, I have a special invitation just for you. It's an invitation to this super cool secret club. Well, it's not really a secret. 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
9: Okay, that's done. Bruno's home safe and sound.
1: Good. Now sit down. It's time for a family meeting.
3: Uh-oh. In front of a stranger?
6: Maria's an unofficial member of the family now.
1: Baptized by fire, so to speak.
9: Look, before you start, I want to say that it's all my fault. I take full responsibility for everything that's happened.
3: Thanks, Olivia. She's right, Dad. It's all her fault.
9: Works for me.
1: Okay, that's very noble, Olivia, but it's not enough.
9: Oh, rats.
6: I thought you all wanted more responsibility. I thought you were going to prove how grown up you were.
3: That was the plan, but, you know, things happen, and suddenly other things happen, and then...
1: Then what?
3: Nothing. I'm going to stop talking now.
6: I'm really disappointed in the three of you.
2: In a way, it's not all our fault.
1: It isn't?
2: No. We really didn't expect Maria to be such a pushover.
6: That's not funny.
1: No, that's not funny at all.
6: Maria did exactly what we asked her to do. You wanted freedom and responsibility. You promised that you were old enough to make wise choices. And so we told Maria to let you decide what rules would be followed.
9: Wait, you told her to do that?
6: Yes.
1: Mm-hmm.
3: Oh, man. If I'd known that, I would have tried a lot of other things.
1: I hope that's a joke.
3: Yes, of course it is.
1: Of course it is. Yeah.
6: Fortunately, Maria called when things started getting out of hand.
1: Honestly, a banana fight, girls? And what stroke of genius led you to the backyard plate toss, Matthew?
3: Aww.
6: Camilla, the Jurassic Alien movie? Really?
2: I'm sorry.
3: I'm sorry, too.
9: Me, too.
1: Okay, we'll work out your punishments after Maria goes. There's no point in having a witness. I mean, for her to witness that part. Thank you, Maria.
13: You're welcome, Mr. Parker. Though, well, I guess you can stop calling me Maria now.
2: Wait.
13: Yeah, it's Charlotte, actually. Charlotte Maria. I only use the whole Maria thing when I'm playing an English nanny.
2: But you're not Cambridge?
1: English, and no, she's not. She's really an actress from the college theater department.
9: Ta-da! Wait, you mean this whole thing was a setup?
6: Like we said, we wanted to see just how responsible you'd be.
3: Busted!
1: Uh-huh. In more ways than one. Say goodnight to Charlotte, everybody.
14: Goodnight, Charlotte.
13: Goodnight, guys. Thanks for a remarkable experience. It was, simply smashing.
7: So, you had a week to figure out what lessons you've learned, huh?
2: That and cleaning every square inch of our house.
3: Ugh. And handing over our allowance for repairs.
7: Just out of curiosity, what did you learn from the experience?
9: We're not as grown up as we'd like to think we are. And, given the chance, we're still inclined to try to get away with things rather than do what's responsible.
7: Well said, Olivia. You've been practicing that, I guess.
9: Over and over.
3: We get to appear before the Mom and Dad parole board this afternoon. We have to persuade them that we've really learned something.
2: Or you won't see us for another week.
7: Well, it sounds like you're on the right track.
3: Can you give us any advice about what else we should say?
9: Yeah.
7: Well, I can't coach you on that. Your parents know you well, and they know how far you can be trusted.
3: I don't think they trust us very much now.
9: No.
7: Probably not. You'll have to earn that back by showing them that you're trustworthy. And even though you fuss about wanting to be grown up and have more responsibility, your parents love you enough not to let you take on more than you can handle. Do you see that?
9: Yeah, I get it. That's an important lesson all by itself.
3: Teacher's pet.
2: And I learned another lesson.
7: Oh, what's that, Camilla?
2: Never trust a babysitter with a fake English accent.
7: Well, there is that one, too.
12: In the Gospel of Luke, chapter 16, verse 10, Jesus says, "Anyone who is trustworthy in little things is trustworthy in great. Anyone who is dishonest in little things is dishonest in great." How do you think that verse fits Olivia, Matthew, and Camilla Parker? They made some pretty wild choices, the kind that may have made sense in the moment, but seemed wrong later. Have you ever been in a situation where you got caught up in the moment and made the wrong decision? I'd love to hear what you did and what you learned from it. Send me a note at Adventures in Odyssey, Colorado Springs, Colorado, 80995. Or in Canada, write to Box 9800, Vancouver, BC, V6B4G3. Today's adventure, An Agreeable Nanny, is included in Album 52, along with 11 other episodes. 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Adventures in Odyssey is a presentation to focus on the family. An Agreeable Nanny was written by Bob Hoos and Paul McCusker, with sound design by Christopher Deal and music by John Campbell. Our cast included Zach Callison, Hope Levy, Sydney Shiatani, and Carrie Walgren. And I'm Chris, hoping you'll join us again next time for more Adventures in Odyssey.

0: This pastor was fired for refusing to lie. This is Matt Staver with Freedom's Call. Liberty Council has sued the city of Baton Rouge on behalf of bivocational pastor Luke Ash. He was unlawfully fired from the East Baton Rouge Parish Library for refusing to use male pronouns to refer to a female coworker. The library's inclusivity policy violated his First Amendment religious rights, and the library failed to engage in the Title VII religious accommodation process. Liberty Council is seeking a permanent injunction that declares the library's unconstitutional policy violates the pastor's constitutional rights of free speech, religious exercise, equal protection, Louisiana law, and Title VII. Liberty Council is also requesting the court order the library to reinstate Pastor Ash to his prior position, restore his benefits, award back pay, damages, and cover attorney's fees and cost. Stay informed at Liberty Council's website, lc.org/Luke.
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2: I'm Uncle Aaron.
3: And I'm Aunt Amber. And this week, we're going to get right back into another interview with Mr. Carl Kirby from Reasons for Hope.
2: We're joined today by Carl Kirby with Reasons for Hope. You've heard his voice on this program before, and he's here today to help us to answer some of these questions that boys and girls are asking about a special book of the Bible that we know as Genesis, that first book of the Bible. Many of you kids listening to the program, I know, have memorized at least Genesis 1-1, can walk through maybe those days of creation. But I've got Carl Kirby here today. Again, Reasons for Hope. Carl, welcome to the program.
4: Thank you, Aaron. What a blessing.
2: Now, you believe and you teach that God created the world in 6 days. Can you walk us through that creation week?
4: Yeah, absolutely. When you start with Genesis, there's no other way to take it, quite frankly. God says very clearly that he created evening, morning, first day, evening, morning, second day. And when you read that, the language won't allow for long ages, won't allow for long periods of time. It's very clear when you take the word that's used there, the Hebrew word yom, and look at it and study it with any, I mean, you don't have to go real deep on this, but look how many times the word yom is used and what it can mean. And it can mean different things. It can mean like the day of my father, you know, my father's day. It can mean that. It can mean during the daylight portion of the day. It can mean that. It absolutely can. But it can also mean an approximately 24-hour day. If you want to know what it means, you just study it in context. And when you look at Genesis 1, and it says evening, morning, first day, evening, morning, second day, evening, morning, third day, it's almost as if God was saying, look, I'm not going to let you guys mess this up. Not even going to give you an option on this one, right?
2: Make it abundantly clear.
4: It's abundantly clear. You got an evening, you got a morning, and you got a number. And so anywhere else that the word yom is used with evening, morning, or number, it always means an ordinary day. But so many times Christians want to try and say that in Genesis doesn't mean that. And every time they do that, and I don't try to be disrespectful. Look, I believed in God. I was saved. And I thought the earth was millions of years old. That's all I knew until I was corrected. When somebody tries to tell me that those days in Genesis aren't real days, and I try to probe and find out why they believe that, it's always because, well, science says. So in other words, we have this mindset of, well, God, I know what you wrote, but let me tell you what you meant. I know you said you created in 6 days and rested one, but you didn't quite understand science, God, because science has proven the earth is millions of years old, so therefore the days can't be real days. They have to be this or this or this. Whenever we do that, we take God's word and it gets demoted and we elevate man's opinion. And God's word is pretty clear on man's opinion. There is a way that seems right to man, but it leads to death. We can't take our opinion and tell God what he meant. That's an approach to scripture called eisegesis. Mm-hmm. And I'm telling God what he meant, right? We need to be exegetic. We need to approach it exegetically. We need to look at it as what is the meaning of the words? What is the context and all that sort of a thing? And Genesis 1 is very clear. It was 6 days.
2: Does God, I mean, do we really believe that God has the power to do that in 6 days? God created everything in 6 days. I know some kids that can't even clean their room in a week. So can God actually create the entire universe, everything that's in it, in 6 days?
4: The God that is revealed, now, see, that's an interesting question. In the world today, they're going to tell you, well, God can't do this, he can't do that. Well, that's because they're looking at the wrong God.
2: Right.
4: When we look at the biblical God, this is a God that started with nothing, spoke it into existence, and it became something. He took non-life and turned it into life. He took nothing and turned it into life. And that's one of the big stumping questions that the person that doesn't want to believe in a God has to really struggle with. How does life come from non-life, right? Well, it doesn't. It comes from the origin of life, God himself, who breathed life into man and we became a living being. So yes, he's got that power. When he can take dust and form it and turn man into a living being, you better believe he's got the power to do it in 6 days. He could have done it in 6 seconds.
2: Now, this is kind of a big deal for some people. I mean, these young people that are listening to the program right now, these boys and girls, they've been taught this in their Sunday school classes. Sure. They've heard it from mom and dad. Maybe some of them get that at school or even in their homeschool classes that they have. They hear it on programs like Kids Talk. Why does this matter?
4: Because if God didn't do what he said that he did, the way that he said that he did it, then he's not who he claims to be in his word. As I said, he can't lie. And I think the biggest reason would be very simply, fill in the blank. The wages of sin is, what do you think I hear when I approach a question with that?
2: Death.
4: Yeah, very simple, right? Mm-hmm. And then I look at him and say, what? You're kidding me, right? You can't believe that. You can't believe the wages of sin is death because the earth is millions of years old. I can prove it to you. I can show you science that shows that the earth is millions of years old. And guess what? That means for millions of years, there was death and suffering. Mm. Animals eating each other, killing each other. And then a few thousand years ago, God came along and created Adam and Eve. Hold up. That is totally opposite of what Scripture teaches. Scripture is so clear that at the end of creation, it wasn't just good. It was very good. It was perfect. No death, no tear, no sorrows. Because the new heavens and the new earth is going to be a restoration of what it was like in the beginning. So if it was in the beginning, a place where animals were running around, killing each other, dying from brain tumors, cancer, and cannibalism, because we find those things in the fossil record, what kind of a heaven do we have to look forward to? Mm. No, we have true hope because God did what he said he did, the way that he said that he did it. It was perfect then. It's going to be perfect again. And I personally can't wait to get there and get that new perfect body and get rid of this one that I got that's all broken down.
2: That'll be nice, won't it?
4: It will be.
2: Now, do you believe then that we can trust the book of Genesis as much as we can trust the book of John or any of these other books of the Bible that we preach?
4: I put it like this. If you can't trust Genesis, why should you trust John?
2: Mm.
4: You see, I like buffets, as you can tell, Aaron. It's obvious.
2: That makes two of us in this room.
4: Because when you go to buffets, there's a reason, right? You can get all the food groups, chicken, beef, pork, shrimp.
2: Exactly.
4: And chocolate for dessert. I don't want green and yellow. I want chicken, beef, pork, shrimp. But there's a problem. When you have a poor physical diet, there's poor physical health.
2: Mm.
4: Well, this is what I would say to the Christian that wants to say, love that love and grace thing. Give me a lot of that love and grace. Well, if you're going to try and pick and choose what God has given to us in his word, there's going to be poor spiritual health. It comes from a poor spiritual diet. And when God gives us his word in Genesis, that's the foundation for the whole rest of all the love and the grace. The whole reason he came and did what he did on the cross is founded in that history in Genesis. If you remove that history, people will not trust why we even need a savior. I mean, the wages of sin is death. What are you talking about? Death has just always been here. So, yes, it's vitally important because it lays a foundation for what Christ ultimately did on the cross and why he did it.
2: Now, Carl, it sounds like you could talk about this for a very long time. And you know what? I believe you have. And I believe that some of those resources are available on an app called R for H.
4: Yeah. Yeah. If you go to your app store and just look for R, F-O-R, H stands for Reasons for Hope. You can search Reasons for Hope if you want. It's just a lot longer. And download it. And when you go there, you'll see one of the tabs will have my picture on there. It's very good for keeping mice out of the pantry as well. If you hit that, the top tab says full-length talks. There's short teachings as well. You can watch. I think I've got 15 or 16 full-length talks up there. And one of them, I do believe, is on Genesis. Is it important? So there's lots of resources other than mine up there as well. So you can watch our other stuff. Kids section. Really good tools.
2: Well, Carl, thank you for your passion for the Word of God and for taking us to that today for those answers from Scripture. We'll look forward to having you back on the program again. Young people, make sure you go to Mom and Dad, see if you can get that app downloaded, Reasons for Hope. They can get that on their phones and give you some really cool information from that app. Thanks for joining us today, Carl.
4: Thank you, sir.
2: Boy, I am thankful for some godly influences like Mr. Carl, who help us to share truths from God's Word. Last time I talked with him, he shared with me these words that many people have heard from him as well. Know it, live it, share it. Kids, we need to know God's word by studying it and memorizing it. We need to live God's word by obeying it, and we need to share God's word with everyone around us.
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0: All right, Uncle Aaron, I think it's time for some birthdays.
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0: Let's go ahead and get started on September the 12th. Happy birthday to Gwendolyn Richardson, Audrey Livingood, Zane Sprague, and two graduates, Frederick Swart and Bendy Bright. Happy birthday. On the 13th, we have Gwen Long, Elijah Storm, Samuel Storm, Vivian Gonzalez, and Griffin Cooper.
1: On the 14th, we celebrate birthdays with Joseph Campbell, Leah Gary, Lucas Studenbostel, William Ware, and Everett Wandell. Happy birthday on the 15th to Zoe Forster, Kezia Reed, Clara McCracken, and graduate Wayne Weedman.
0: All right, we're on the 16th. Happy birthday to Daniel Pluckelman, Priscilla Whittington, Jackson Mullinay, Benjamin Harrison, Keenan Engel, and graduate Johnny. On the 17th, we have another graduate, Elijah Matlock. Happy birthday to you. Also celebrating their birthdays on the 17th are Adrian Regalado, Micah Kohler, and Isaiah Rosinski.
1: Happy birthday on the 18th to Liam Morris, Theodore Cernick, Aberdeen Walton, Reimer Ripkema, Georgie Blank, Johnny Dickman, Samuel Hillis, and graduate turning 12, getting that extra special gift in the mail, Cora Boone. 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
1: Uncle Aaron, what can the kids expect next week?
0: We've got one more visit with Mr. Carl Kirby, so make sure you tune in for that one.
1: Well, until then, remember that God, our great creator, is worthy of our praise. 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

0: Here we are.
1: I hope she's home.
2: Can I ring the bell?
3: May I ring the bell?
2: But I want to.
0: Well, somebody better, or we'll miss our visit with Mrs. G.
4: Hello. I'm glad to see you. I was listening for you. Come on in.
0: How about some stories?
4: Stories? Yes, I've got some specially for you. Can you believe it? They were fighting before they were born, those twins. Their poor mother, Rebecca, was distracted. She was having a terrible time, and she couldn't rush off to the clinic and complain because there was no one there. There wasn't a clinic. She groused to her husband, of course. But there she'd groused to her husband for about 20 years. Perhaps Isaac had got used to her grouses by now. Just listen to her. Look, Isaac, it's 20 years since I left my home in Heron, miles and miles away, and my loved ones, and I've never seen them since. I thought it was the call of God to be your wife, and oh, believe me when I say it, I wouldn't be anybody else's wife for all the world, but I did understand, I did think that I was to be the mother of God's chosen people. And here we are, 20 years later, with no children. I was very young when I came, but I'm getting on now, you know. You're still very young and beautiful, my dear Rebecca, Isaac said. Yes, but... Now, don't fret. Wait for God's time. My dear mother, Princess Sarah, was 90 when she had me. I don't want to be 90 when... Oh, you aren't 35 yet, Rebecca, my sweetheart. Plenty of time. God is never in a hurry, and he keeps his promises. Well, after 20 years, you don't wonder that I'm... Now, Rebecca, dry your tears, and this very day I will speak to God about it when I sacrifice. I will plead for you to have a son. Rebecca kissed Isaac's cheek, dried her tears, and smiled. And it wasn't long after that she said, God heard your prayer, Isaac. At last we shall have a son. But as time went on, Rebecca didn't feel too good. She didn't feel herself at all. And as I said, she just couldn't run to the clinic and complain. She did tell Deborah, her faithful old nurse, whom she'd brought with her years ago from her home in Heron. Deborah knew a lot about babies, but she'd never heard the likes of this before.

0: Then Rebecca said to herself, Isaac asked God in the first place. I guess I'll ask God about it now. God, she said, I feel queer. I know you'll understand. Nobody else seems to, but I can tell you. It seems as if there's a fight going on. People, even Deborah, thinks I'm crazy when I say so. God, I'm rather frightened. I am very frightened. God's answer came, Don't be afraid, Rebecca. I'm glad you asked me about it. Listen, I'll tell you. It's twins you're going to have, and not just twin boys, though they are that. They are two nations, and already they've begun to fight. Oh, I am glad I asked you, God. When I know what it's all about, I'm not so frightened any more. Well, it is rather complicated, God went on, because the older twin will serve the younger twin. In other words, the younger one will be the one through whom my promises to Abraham are to be fulfilled. Well, the fighting didn't stop, but Rebecca stopped worrying about it. Well, almost. And sure enough, the twins arrived. It was important to remember which was which, because so much depended on who was the oldest, or rather, who was the youngest in this case. Well, of course, Nurse Deborah was on hand, you may depend on it, to look after the two little boys. Esau was born first. What a baby! Covered with red hair, as if he was wrapped up in a fur coat, almost. Immediately, they called him Esau. Coated. Now, not even 2 minutes later came Jacob, actually grabbing Esau's heel. They called him Jacob Grabber. Nurse Deborah said as she rubbed the babies with salt and wrapped them up in swaddling clothes, she said that it meant something, one boy grabbing the other's heel. How it was talked of in the great camp. It was an omen, they said. It meant something. They all decided that it meant that the younger boy would get ahead of the older one, boss him perhaps. Rebecca, their mother, had had God's message about them anyway. Now, of course, God knew what he was doing, as usual, and how he'd do it. But how everybody in this family interfered to help God along. Everything would have been all right if they hadn't meddled. Father meddled, mother meddled, the older twin meddled, and the younger meddled, and they all got into a great big muddle. Even though Mother told Father what God had said about the younger twin being the one, Father didn't take any notice. Those 2 minutes at birth made all the difference. Esau was the oldest, and that was that as far as their father was concerned. After all, one twin had to arrive first. Esau had arrived first, and that was that. Esau was Isaac's eldest son, and Isaac treated him as such. Just as in royal and noble families today, the eldest son becomes the next king, the eldest son gets the title, so in olden days the eldest son was the one. And that eldest son, as far as Isaac his father was concerned, it was quite logical, was Esau. Rebecca, the twin's mother, knew what God had said. In this case, the younger twin was the son. Instead of leaving the matter in God's hands, she championed Jacob. And you know that family became like two rival teams. Team Esau with manager Isaac and Team Jacob with manager Rebecca. Now that kind of thing may be good fun on the sports field in your games, but get it in the family and you've got misery, spelt with capital letters and underlined. Although the twins were the same size and the same shape, their natures were entirely different. Esau was a merry little chap, rough and tumble, giggling. He had a paddy, a temper, and when he was in a paddy, he'd scream. But it didn't last. He didn't sulk either. He was bold and daring, loved to be out with the farm hands, and his dad let him go out with the fellows to shoot. Esau became a crack shot. He loved to hunt. And he'd learnt to fix venison, not that he could really be bothered to cook, but like a friend of mine who's a trout and salmon fisher. I'd never call him a cook. He'd curl up to be called a cook himself. But he has learned to fix salmon and trout into delicious meals. That's what Esau did with the wild goats he shot. And his father Isaac just loved this dish. While Isaac ate it, Esau would tell him the details of the chase. Maybe the hunt had been 2 or 3 days long, and as he ate, old Isaac climbed the rocks and stalked the prey. He jumped the rivers and got his clothes torn and his limbs scratched. He had the wind in his face and the rain dripping off his soaking clothes. In fact, Isaac lived through the hunt as he chewed the meat from the bones. How Isaac would have loved to hunt himself. But you see, he had weak eyes. Terribly short-sighted he was. He had become almost blind. He couldn't have walked safely on a hunt, let alone see to shoot with arrows. Isaac and his son Esau were buddies. How they laughed together. "Dad's quite different when I'm talking with him," Jacob complained to Rebecca, his mother. "He doesn't laugh with me. We only discuss business, the herds, and the disputes over the wells. He's glad of me for thinking of things, I believe, but he doesn't laugh and joke with me. Doesn't seem to like me very much at all." "Never mind, son, you're my boy," Rebecca said. Jacob at 16 was an accomplished herdsman and shepherd. He had the pens well organized. Isaac, his father, was vastly rich. He'd inherited all Abraham's wealth to start with.
1: "I do wish that I was the eldest son, mother. Then father would laugh with me and I'd be his special friend," Jacob said.
0: "Now, don't fret so, Jacob. You're my special friend. I love having you about the house with me."
1: "I wish I liked hunting. I hate it, spending days and days tramping over the desert, going hungry and sleeping rough, sometimes not getting one bit of game either. But father even enjoys hearing about that. His face goes all eager as he listens to Esau. I was going to say his eyes flashed, but they are very dim, poor Dad. I tell him all I can about the flocks and herds, but he doesn't get at all excited about them. We just talk about the money they're worth, but that doesn't turn him on either, doesn't excite him at all. He's got so much money, I guess it doesn't matter."
0: "I can tell you that he values your help, Jacob. You've organized the flocks and the herds so well, and I know your dad is grateful to you. And Jacob, don't forget, it will be to you that your father hands over the leadership of the tribe in a day to come. To you, not Esau, to you. Esau is rather like your Uncle Ishmael. You saw him last year at your granddad's funeral. He and your dad carried Grandfather Abraham to his final resting place beside Princess Sarah in the cave of Machpelah. What a crowd came that day to pay their last respects. A wonderful man, your grandfather Abraham. Now he knew that you were God's chosen one and treated you as such, you know, since you were a tiny boy. The God of Abraham, Isaac, and Jacob, he'd say. You've missed your grandfather, haven't you? As I was saying, obviously Uncle Ishmael was not the person to lead God's people, and just as obviously Esau is not. It sticks out a mile that you are the one."
1: "Yes, but Mother, how are we ever going to get Dad to recognize me as the one? When the time comes, he'll give the blessing to Esau, and then it will be far too late. Once given, the blessing is gone forever from me."
0: "Oh, that's not for a long time yet, Jacob. In the meantime, I know, and you know, that you are the one, God's chosen one, to head up this great tribe."
1: People can sell their birthrights, can't they, Mother? The privilege of being the eldest? For money or something?
0: Oh, sure they can, Jacob.
1: But I've got nothing to buy it with. One day, I'll...

0: I see we still have time for just one more short story, Mrs. G. How about it?
1: Tommy was in trouble. He'd broken a window. Tommy was taken into a room where his grandfather and grandmother and his uncles and aunts were sitting. All these people looked very stern. They didn't look kind and forgiving. Tommy looked from one face to another, and then he burst into tears. Oh, won't somebody please forgive me? Sally had been good for a whole week. She asked her aunt for the candies that she'd been promised. I've been good all the week, Auntie, Sally said. Yes, I know you've been good all this week, Sally, but you weren't good last week, were you? I don't think you deserve the candies. Oh, Auntie, Sally cried, you aren't one bit like God. When he forgives our sins, he forgets. He doesn't keep...

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5: Malumo. Come here, son.
6: Dad, I'm here. What can I do for you?
5: Where are the magic charms? The new ones.
6: Here.
5: Put them under the bed. Yes, right under me. Maybe the power would be stronger there.
0: You're listening to the Brinkman Adventures, and we're so glad you've joined us for today's episode. For the last 6 months, Aunt Sarah's been in Zambia with a ministry called Love's Door for All Nations. She's helping plant churches and start a children's home. Sarah's friend Raymond is passing through town and has stopped by for a quick visit.
7: Good morning, everybody. I'm so glad you've come to Kids Club today. Wow, there's only 5 of us here. Anyway, I would like you to meet Raymond. He's a special friend of mine from South Africa, and he talks to people about God. I've asked him to lead our time today. Would you like that?
8: Sure. Yeah. That sounds fun.
9: Sarah, hi.
7: Hey, Malumo. I'm glad you came. Here, come sit by me.
5: Thank you, Sarah. I'm glad I can be here today, and I thought I'll start with an old African tale. There was once a king with a male servant who in all circumstances always said to him, "My king, do not be discouraged because everything God does is perfect and he doesn't make mistakes." One day, they went hunting and a wild animal attacked the king. The servant managed to kill the animal, but he couldn't prevent his majesty from losing a finger. Furiously and without showing gratitude, the king said, "If God was perfect and he didn't make mistakes, I could not have been attacked and lost a finger." The servant replied, "Despite of all this, I can only tell you everything God does is perfect and he doesn't make mistakes." Outraged by the response, once again the king ordered the arrest of his servant. While being taken to prison, he told the king again, "God is good and he doesn't make mistakes." Another day, the king left alone for another hunt and was captured by savages who used human beings for sacrifice. On the altar, when the savages found out that he was missing a finger,

0: priest, because he was considered incomplete to be offered to the gods. On his return to the palace, he ordered the release of his servant, and he said, "My friend, God was so good indeed to me. I was almost killed, but for the lack of one single finger, I was let go. But I have a question for you. If God was real good, why did he allow me to put you in prison?" His servant replied, "My king, if I had not been put in prison, I would have gone with you, and I would have been sacrificed, because I have no missing finger." Yay. Yay.
1: Thank you, Raymond. You were great. I'm glad you dropped by on your way through.
0: How are the people responding to you guys being here?
1: Pretty good. It's been such an honor to be in these people's lives. But, well, Love's Door's been working in the village for almost 3 years. And after all our work, it seems like nothing is changing. The ground here is so hard. The people say they're Christians, but their lives do not reflect it.
0: I can relate, Sarah. Sometimes we can work very hard, but it takes a miracle of God to bring a change. I will pray that God does something.
1: Thank you, Raymond.
2: The tomatoes are getting so big, Sarah. Look at this one.
1: Wow, that's a big one. Ah, I'm glad we got the water pump fixed. Oh, you missed a weed under that one.
2: Oh, sorry.
3: Hey, Sarah, Katana. It's time to go to town and pick up the solar panel.
1: Coming! We'll do that row when we get back.
3: Sarah, I just came back from Sugar Village. Victoria wanted me to tell you she'll be busy tomorrow and she can't meet for the Bible study.
1: I was afraid of that. She keeps making excuses not to come. Chuma stopped coming, too. This is getting sort of discouraging.
3: Well, I know Malumo likes your kids' club.
1: Yeah.
3: I have some other news, Sarah. Regina's mother passed away yesterday.
1: Oh, Dan, I'm so sorry.
3: We need to leave for the States tomorrow. Regina and I might be gone for a while. We've called Thad and Mary, and they are able to come, but not right away.
1: Is Regina doing okay?
3: Yeah, as well as can be expected. Base operations should probably continue, like paying the workers and setting up the home, meeting with villagers. We can go over the details this afternoon.
2: I'll help with the garden and the cleaning.
3: Oh, also, the bunk beds are ready and need to be picked up in Siamate Village tomorrow.
1: Wait, in this? I'm not sure I can drive a stick shift.
3: Tell you what, I'll give you a lesson tonight. And I know I'm asking a lot of you. If you can't handle this, we could put things on hold here. You could take a break in Cape Town till Thad and Mary get here.
1: I'll pray about it and let you know.
4: Have you finished packing?
5: Yeah, I got everything to fit. I even packed the marshmallows Aunt Sarah wanted.
4: I hope it doesn't turn into one big squishmallow.
5: Yeah. Kate, I'm so happy we're able to go on this trip together.
4: Yeah, me too. Are you going to miss Anthony while we're gone?
5: What do you think?
4: Of course. Are you worried about Dad?
5: What, that he'll accept him? Do I seem worried?
4: Yeah, maybe a little. But anyway, I think he's a great guy.
5: Thanks, Kate.
6: Well, you're in a bit of a rough situation, Sarah. It's true it'll be different without them there.
1: Yeah, it's going to mean a lot more work. And I'm pretty tired as it is.
6: Well, aren't Michelle and Kate coming soon? They'll be able to help.
1: Yeah, with some things, I suppose. But honestly, Dad, I'm just really discouraged. The ladies aren't coming to our Bible studies anymore. When I took over Kids Club, there were 30 kids coming, and now only 5 are coming. It's almost like I'm making things worse.
6: Sarah, I know you're a good teacher, and kids love you. The issue might be bigger than you. We can't always explain why things happen. We just have to be faithful and do what he's asked us to do. Have you prayed about this?
1: I have. All I keep thinking is that God asked me to come here, and I haven't heard anything different.
6: Well, sounds like you have your answer.
1: Mm-hmm. I think you're right, Dad. Thank you.
7: Seatbelts are securely fastened.
8: See that guy on four rows up? With the purple hair?
4: Yeah. What about him?
8: Well, in the jet bridge, I saw one of the ground crew guys slip him a small bag.
4: So, maybe he forgot something at the counter.
8: I guess. He just looked very suspicious. Whatever he got probably didn't go through security. What should we do?
9: Could you please put your seat in the upright position?
8: Excuse me, ma'am.
7: So sorry, folks, but we're experiencing technical difficulties. I need to cancel our flight
4: now
7: to
4: look
7: Amsterdam.
4: What you've done.
10: I probably saved your life.
7: Please exit the plane and proceed to one of our ticket counters where an agent will help you book another flight. Again, we apologize.
3: So, you sure about this?
1: Yeah, my nieces will be here tomorrow. They'll be able to help.
3: Please give them my greetings. Oh, the bunk beds can be picked up anytime tomorrow.
1: Okay.
3: How about you drive us to the airport? I'll give you one more lesson.
1: Sure.
3: Gina, are you ready to go?
4: Yep.
3: We'll have our regular weekly staff meetings only on the computer.
1: Okay.
3: Yeah, good. Good. Push the clutch in further. A little more. Yeah, yeah. Good. Good. Good. No, ease it. Ease the clutch.
1: Sorry.
3: No, ease the clutch. Ease it. Easy.
11: I'm sorry that you missed your connecting flight to South Africa. There's another flight this evening. Would that work for you?
4: Yeah, I suppose. Thank you, sir.
11: You're welcome.
4: Michelle, Oma said that if we ever had the opportunity, we should visit her family in The Hague. How far away is that from here?
11: That's only 45 minutes by train.
4: Sounds like fun.
11: Just make sure you're back here by 6 o'clock this evening.
8: Excuse me, ma'am. Does this train go to The Hague?
12: Oh, yeah. It can not go to The Hague, it can go to Deutschland op die train.
4: Looks like that's the one. Let's go. Hey, Kate, you know how Dad asked me to do the curriculum?
5: Yeah?
4: Well, I was wondering if you wanted to take on the blog.
5: Me?
4: Yeah, it's perfect timing. I can teach you everything you need to know on this trip, and by the time you go to the Congo with Dad, you'll be a pro.
5: Well, I suppose I can give it a shot.
4: Cool.
5: Hey, Michelle, weren't we supposed to be in The Hague by now?
4: I was just thinking the same thing. There's that lady. I'll ask her. Excuse me, ma'am. What time do we arrive in The Hague?
12: The Hague? No, no. Dit gaat naar Deutschland. Deutschland. Germany. Germany.
5: What? But I thought she said...
4: No, we're on the wrong train.
1: Malumo, hi. Where are all the other kids?
13: The mothers are telling the kids to not come.
1: Why?
13: They say you're teaching lies.
1: What? No wonder they're not coming.

0: sick? Who is your father?
1: Benedicto.
0: Oh, I've heard of him. Do you think he would let me come visit him?
1: No, he doesn't want visitors.
0: Well, could you tell him that I would like to talk with him?
1: Okay, Miss Sarah.
2: Sarah! The gods are eating the garden! Come quick!
0: What?
2: Back! Go! Back! Out of here! Go! Shoo! Go! Get!
0: Oh, all that work! Gone! Oh, I can't believe I forgot to lock the gate!
3: There is more bad news, Sarah.
0: What?
3: Look!
0: Buttercream! Her head is huge!
3: I think a snake bit her. She'll die now.
0: Oh, I can't believe this!
3: Dan would be so sad. He loved dead goats. Come here, Buttercream.
0: Hello, this is Sarah. Oh,
4: hey, Aunt Sarah.
3: We're down here.
4: We're still in Amsterdam.
0: Amsterdam? I thought you'd be in South Africa by now.
4: Yeah, it's a mess.
0: Wow, yikes.
4: But don't worry about it. I figured everything out. We found a flight to Lusaka and can take the bus from there. We'll still make it by tomorrow.
0: Lusaka, that is not a good idea, Michelle. Many people have accidents on that route.
4: It's too late. We already bought the tickets.
0: Can't you change them?
4: No, our plane is rolling down the runway. I have to go.
0: Hey, Raymond. It's Sarah.
5: Hi, Sarah. How are you?
0: Not good. Everything's going wrong.
5: Oh, Sarah, I'm so sorry, my sister.
0: Our garden got destroyed, and our goat died. My nieces are stuck in Lusaka.
5: Well, you're in a lucky day. I'll be in Lusaka tomorrow, so I can pick them up. I'll bring them to you.
0: Thank you, Raymond. I'm gonna be sore tomorrow from lifting those bunk beds.
3: Yeah, me too.
0: Hey, Katana, remember Malumu from Kids Club?
3: Yes.
0: That's his house over there. I found out that his dad is really sick. Do you want to go there with me tomorrow and drop off some food?
2: Watch out for that pig! Thanks, Sarah!
6: Stop!
7: Slow down! Brace
2: yourself!
7: Sarah! What have you done? You smashed the Benedictus house! Look at his kitchen!
0: Sorry.
7: What were you thinking? What are you trying to do? Destroy our village? We don't want you here. Go back to where you're from.
0: Please, I didn't mean to. Tell Benedicto I'll fix his kitchen. We'll do whatever we can to make things better.
3: Sarah,
0: Katana, you're bleeding all over.
7: That's a bad cut. I can see the bone.
0: Oh, Katana, I'm so sorry.
7: There's a clinic down the road. Go, quickly.
0: Come in, Katana. Come in. I felt so bad watching you get all those stitches. Can you ever forgive me?
3: Of course. Don't cry, Sarah.
0: I came here to help, but I'm not doing a very good job.
3: What do you mean?
0: I love your people so much, and I want them to know Jesus. But now, because of what I've done, they'll never listen. I shouldn't have come. What are you doing?
3: Washing your feet. Like Jesus did.
0: Oh, Katana, where did you learn that?
3: From you, Sarah.
0: Thank you. This means so much to me. Hello, this is Sarah.
1: This is Malumo.
0: Hi, Malumo. I'm so sorry for crashing into your kitchen. Your dad must be so upset.
1: Sarah, the devil wants you to go, but God wants you here. I'm gonna pray all night so you do not leave. I really want my father to know Jesus.
0: Oh, thank you so much, Malumo. Thank you.
8: Me and Sarah, I'm so sorry it's the middle of the night.
0: That is not a problem. Raymond, thank you, thank you, thank you. I made up a room for you too. I hope you'll stay.
9: Oh, that will be wonderful.
0: Oh, I can't believe you guys are here. Welcome to Zambia.
8: So good to see you, Aunt Sarah. How are you?
6: I'm doing okay. I had an interesting day, though. Things are a little rough right now in the village, and I'm not sure what we'll be doing while you're here.
8: It's okay. We're fine doing whatever.
6: Yeah. Well, come. I'll show you to your rooms.
8: All right.
6: Good morning, Kate. You're up early. You hungry?
10: Oh, famished.
11: Miss Sarah, please come to my house. My father wants to see you.
6: What? Okay, tell him we'll be there soon.
11: I will tell him.
6: Oh, man, this could be trouble. That guy has close ties with the witch doctor, and I crashed into his kitchen yesterday.
8: His kitchen?
6: Let's get Michelle and Raymond up, and I'll explain the situation. Hello, Benedicto?
12: Are you Miss Sarah?
6: Yes. These are my friends. I am so sorry for what I did to your kitchen. I've contracted workers and they'll come start fixing it tomorrow.
12: I don't care about the house.
6: What? What do you mean?
12: I don't need the house. I am dying. I need you to take care of Malumo.
6: Benedicto, of course we'll help.
13: If I may ask, what is your sickness?
12: A while ago, I started having terrible dreams. When I would wake from those dreams, my legs would be weak and it would be so hard to walk. I went to the witch doctors and spent lots of money on their charms to make the dream stop, but it continued. And I got weaker. I lost my job because I couldn't walk.
6: Benedicto, we had no idea.
12: I went to the hospital in town, and they couldn't help me either. Now, I can no longer get up, and I can no longer eat. I am dying.
13: Benedicto, the evil one has power over you. I know that Dan has told you of Jesus, the Son of God. If you give your life to Jesus, he will cleanse you from all your sins. He will come, live inside you, and his power will protect you from the evil one.
12: Is Jesus really more powerful?
13: Of course, yes. Yes, yes, Benedicto. He can help you. If you turn to him and give up your old ways.
12: But how does he come to live in me?
6: You just have to ask him, Benedicto. He loves you and he is Lord over everything.
13: Yes, confess that he is Lord and ask him to cleanse you from all your sins.
12: Jesus, I confess you are Lord. I believe you are more powerful than the enemy. Please take away all my sins and help me.
13: Hallelujah! Right now I command any evil thing that is tormenting Benedicto to go in the name of Jesus and never come back. Benedicto belongs to Jesus now. Hallelujah. Benedicto, you have crossed over from death to life.
12: Thank you, Jesus. Thank you. I am free. I am free. I know it. I can feel it.
13: Thank you, Jesus. Benedicto, never turn to the witch doctors because that will be looking to the enemy instead of God for help.
12: I will never again look to the witch doctors.
6: Would you like something to eat?
12: I have no food.
8: We brought food. Do you like bananas?
12: Yes. Thank you.
8: Sure.
13: You are hungry, my friend.
7: Yes,
12: Another one.
6: Here, but you need to go slowly.
12: I want to get rid of all the magic charms from the witch doctors.
13: Here's my arm. I can do it.
8: He's walking.
11: Dad!
12: There's more. On that shelf. Can you reach them?
13: Yes, of course.
12: Under my bed. There's a box under my bed.
11: I'll get them.
9: Would you like us to get rid of this for you?
12: No. I want to go outside and burn it all right now. Come!
9: Look at it, Ben.
12: Thank you for coming. Thank you for introducing me to Jesus.
9: We're so happy for you, Benedito.
11: Miss Sarah, can you sing that song from Kids Club?
6: That's a great idea.

0: Michelle.
1: Hi. Kate and the kids are getting the sticks.
0: They've never roasted marshmallows here before. They're going to love it.
1: Mm-hmm. Benedicto's healing was a real miracle. Does that sort of thing happen a lot?
0: Mm-mm. That is the first time I've ever seen anything like that here. What we experienced yesterday was a huge breakthrough.
1: I'm so glad that we got to witness it.
0: Me too. Mm. You know, the whole time I've been here, I've been trying so hard to do the right thing, but it seemed like everything kept going wrong. I've been so discouraged and confused.
1: That's exactly how I felt on our trip here.
0: What do you mean?
1: Well, I reported the suspicious guy on our flight, which got us stuck in Chicago. And then I tried to visit Oma's relatives in Holland and missed that flight. I tried to fix that by going to Lusaka. Oh, it's just really been the story of my life these days.
0: Is something else going on?
1: Yeah. Well, I really like this guy named Anthony.
0: Oh.
1: But I'm afraid that...
0: Afraid of what?
1: I'm afraid Dad won't give his blessing. Anthony's a really neat guy. He loves the Lord and has a great heart, but I'm just not sure Dad sees that. I've been trying to do this the right way, honoring Dad and letting him be a part of this all, but...
0: Sort of hard to trust.
1: Yeah, it is.
0: Mm-hmm. He cares so much for you, Michelle.
1: I know. He's just scary.
0: It is worth it to have your parents' blessing.
1: Yeah.
0: And God can totally change your dad's heart if this is the right guy for you.
1: You're right.
0: He can do anything. He even uses our worst mistakes for his glory. Like that crashed kitchen. Everything God does is perfect. Hey, Malumo.
2: Sarah, my dad is doing much better. He is looking for work today.
0: That's great news. God is so amazing. Let's thank Jesus right now.
2: Thank you, God. My father did not die, but you saved him. You're more powerful than the enemy. You are Lord of all.
0: Amen.
1: Amen.
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4: 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I'm Carl Kirby. Snuggle in close as we talk about the cute, cuddly baby panda. When these guys are born, they're about the size of a stick of butter and weigh about 3 to 5 ounces. They're born hairless, blind, and completely helpless. Although mom weighs 900 times more than her baby, she'll gently cradle and care for this tiny cub, not even leaving her bamboo den to eat or drink. By 3 months, the cub has opened its eyes, is teething, and starting to crawl. That's when the fun begins. As they venture outside the den, mom has to keep her clumsy cub from tripping, falling, and rolling away as they explore their surroundings. By 6 months, the couple start eating bamboo and climbing trees. At 1 year old, they'll weigh about 60 pounds. Giant pandas only have 5 to 8 cubs in their lifetime, so raising each one is critical.
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0: 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Hello, I'm Chuck Swindoll. Those are the exhortations the Apostle Paul wrote to his friend and disciple, Timothy. He says this in 1 Timothy 1:18 and 19. This command I entrust to you, Timothy, my son. Fight the good fight, keeping faith and a good conscience. Says it pretty strongly, fight. Why was Paul's admonition that strong? Because he knew there would always be some who rejected and suffered shipwreck in regard to their faith. And he didn't want Timothy to be one of them. 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

0: Hi there. We've been waiting for you. We're going to have fun and learn something too. Because it's time for Fables of Faith. Here are your friends, Uncle Van, Christy, and Bud.
1: Today, we're going to talk about a treasure. You know what a treasure is?
2: Money.
1: Money. Well, why is money a treasure?
2: Because you can buy things with it.
1: Okay, but you couldn't buy things with it if it wasn't valuable or if it wasn't worth something, could you?
2: No.
1: And a treasure is something that you think is worth a lot, an awful lot. And you know, in the book of Matthew, remember one time we had a program about the last book in the Bible and the last book in the New Testament. And this is the first book in the New Testament, in the book of Matthew. And it's in the 6th chapter, and there are two verses, 19 and 20, and it talks about treasures. And it says here, "Lay not up for yourselves treasures upon earth, where moth and rust doth corrupt." Do you know what corrupt means? It means to make it no good anymore. Because if you have something that's a treasure and it's a value, and then these things get a hold of it, it takes all the value out of it. So it says, "Don't lay up for yourselves treasures upon earth, where moth and rust doth corrupt, and where thieves break through and steal," or robbers break through and steal. "But lay up for yourselves treasures in heaven, where neither moth nor rust doth corrupt, and where thieves do not break through nor steal." Now, we're going to have a story today about three of our friends who laid up some treasures on earth. And we're going to see what happened to them.
3: Hi, children. This is Old Owl speaking. I'd like to introduce you to a few of my friends.
4: My name is Beauregard Bear.
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7: 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My name is Philip the Fox.
8: Hi, I'm Squee the Squirrel, and I want to invite you along for a story in the forest.
4: Sure looks like winter is just around the corner, doesn't it, lads?
9: Yeah, and it's about time for me to get my little nap.
8: Oh boy, you're lucky, Bo, getting to sleep all winter.
4: Well, that's true enough, but I wouldn't trade places with you for all the bagpipes in Scotland.
9: Why not, McKelvey?
4: Because in winter I get to wear my nice, warm plaid doggy jacket. It's the finest in the land, with my own clan's plaid and woven from the finest wool. It's a joy, my prized possession.
8: Well, I wouldn't really trade places with him either. I've been gathering nuts for the past few months, and I've got quite a few stored away for the winter. Oh, there's nothing like sitting by the warm, cozy fire on a cool winter day enjoying my favorite food, nuts. I roast them in the fire to really make them taste good. The thought of it makes me wish that winter would hurry up and get here.
10: Quite right, old man. Winter is the time to enjoy. I'm quite fond of ice skating, you know. I finally got me a pair of skates, and I can hardly wait to use them.
9: Boy, I'd sure like to see all of these things before I turn in for the winter. Could I?
8: Sure, Bo. Come on over to my place, and I'll show you all the nuts I have stored up.
4: Then come to my place, lad. While you're at Squinty's, I'll get my jacket out and show you.
10: I'll run home and fetch my skates. Oh, you like them, old chap. I really paid a bundle for them, you know.
9: Let's go, Squinty. I'll see you guys later.
4: Great, man.
10: Good show.
8: Well, come on, Bo. We're almost to my house.
9: Yeah, I can see it. Say, Squinty, do you always leave your door open like that?
8: But I didn't leave my door open, Bo.
9: Well, it sure is open now.
8: But I remember closing it before I left.
9: Let's have a look. Maybe the wind blew it open.
8: I just don't see how that could... Look, Bo! Acorns and walnuts scattered all over the floor.
9: Looks like someone helped himself to all your supply of nuts.
8: I'll say they did. They cleaned me out. Oh, now what'll I do this winter?
9: Who would do a thing like that?
8: Some thief. Oh, now my whole winter's ruined. All those nuts I had laid up for the winter. And now I have nothing. Oh, woe is me.
9: No. Don't cry, Squinty. We'll do something for you.
8: But I don't want just something. I want all those delicious acorns and walnuts and pecans.
9: You shouldn't fret so over something you don't have, Squinty.
8: Like what, Bo?
9: You don't think your friends are going to let you starve to death this winter, do you?
8: I still don't see what you mean, Bo.
9: Maybe the nuts are gone, but I'll bet whoever stole them doesn't have friends like you have. When those nuts are gone, that's all he'll have. But you have some friends who can help you get some more before the winter comes up.
8: Hey, good idea, Bo. Let's go gather the gang.
5: Sure, I'll help Squinty gather some nuts, lads. But first, I want you to see my doggy jacket. It's right here in the closet. Now I ask you, isn't she a beauty? Notice the fine wool, and the nice plaid, and the big hole in the middle. And the big hole in the middle? Where did that come from?
8: What's wrong, McKelvey?
5: My doggy jacket, ruined! Those pesky moths have eaten a hole right through my beautiful doggy jacket. My prized possession, with a big moth hole in the middle. Now what am I gonna do?
8: Well, like Bo says, I'll bet with all your friends you can come up with some sort of an answer.
5: Don't bother me with your prattle now, lads. I'm hurt to the quick. My beautiful doggy jacket. Dinner for some mealy-mouthed moth.
11: Look! Just look! My skates!
8: Don't bother us now, Phil. McKelvey has just found a hole in his doggy jacket.
11: Hole, my skates are all rusty. Look!
9: That's too bad, Philip.
11: Too bad? How shall I ever be able to skate this winter with these blades all rusty?
5: Oh, here, lad. Let me see those skates.
11: Why? What can you do with them?
5: Oh, well, I think I can put them to my grinding wheel and get the rust off them. Then we could sharpen them up, put a little oil on the blades, and they'll be good as new.
11: I say, do you really think that will work?
5: Are you doubting my ability, lad?
11: Oh, no. Just a little concerned about my skates, that's all. I say, old man, is this the doggy jacket you were telling us about?
5: Well, it was. But it's no good now. Look at the moth hole in the middle.
11: Well, that can be fixed all right.
5: What? How?
11: Oh, a little reweaving, and it would look just like new. One of my favorite hobbies, you know, weaving and the like.
9: You never told us that, Philip.
11: Well, I just do it in my spare time, so not too many know about it.
5: Say, man, if you could fix this up, I would be eternally grateful.
11: Oh, no trouble at all, old man.
9: In the meantime, we'd better get out and gather up some nuts for Squinty before the winter gets here.
5: Right. Let's go get the rest of the gang.
9: But you know, fellas, this really makes me think about something.
5: Oh, what's that, Lamont?
11: Yes, old boy, what?
8: Yeah, what, Bo?
9: I think that I don't think it's so good an idea to get so wrapped up in things that can be stolen, moth-eaten, or get rusty.
5: I think you're right, lad.
11: Quite correct, my good man. For there are far better things with which we could concern ourselves.
9: And they aren't just what we have to eat, wear, and play with.
1: Well, old McKelvey had his troubles, didn't he?
2: Yeah.
1: With the hole in his doggy jacket. And what about poor old Philip? Didn't he have some troubles, too? What kind of trouble did Philip the Fox have?
2: His skates were all rusted.
1: All rusted, weren't they? And Squinty's, what
2: Nuts
1: happened?
2: Nuts were stolen.
1: They were all stolen, weren't they?
2: And eaten all up.
1: Well, we don't know if they were eaten all up. They probably got eaten up finally. Remember what this verse said?
2: Yeah.
1: Do you think these were treasures to McKelvey and to Squinty?
2: Yeah.
1: Why were they treasures?
2: Because they were for the winter.
1: Well, Squinty, the nuts were treasures for him, and he was really looking forward to the winter, wasn't he? Because he really was.
2: All of them were.
1: They were all looking forward to the winter.
2: Because they would have so much fun. They said it was the funniest thing.
1: And old Philip was looking forward to doing some ice skating, wasn't he? And Squinty was looking forward to doing a little bit of roasting around the fire and enjoying all the pecans and walnuts. And old McKelvey was kind of looking forward to wearing his doggy jacket, wasn't he? Now, was there anything in the scripture verse that sounds familiar when you heard the story? Lay not up for yourselves treasures upon earth, where moth and rust doth corrupt. You see what corrupt means now?
2: Mm-hmm.
1: Because they were valuable one time, and then when the moth got hold and the rust got hold of them, they weren't valuable anymore, were they?
2: And the robber got hold of them.
1: And it was all gone. But, now, you know what the other part of the verse says? Lay up for yourselves treasures in heaven. Because in heaven there are no moths to eat, and there's no rust to ruin the value of these things. And there are no thieves, because there won't be any thieves in heaven, will there?
2: No.
1: Lay up for yourselves treasures in heaven. You know what the other part of the verse says? Is there a friend that we have in heaven who is more valuable to us than anything we have on earth?
2: Yes, Jesus.
1: Jesus is. And if he is the treasure of our life, if he is the thing and the person that we value the most, can anything ruin this friendship?
2: No.
1: Can anything ruin his love for us?
2: No. No.
1: And nobody can take it from us, can they? If we believe in Jesus Christ and if he's our friend, this is our treasure in heaven, isn't it? And in the 21st verse it says, for where your treasure is, there will your heart be also. Do you remember a verse that we had about Jesus knocking at the door of our heart?
2: Yes.
1: Then let us come. Let me come in.
2: Yeah.
1: And if we say this is the best treasure that we can have, if Jesus is the best friend we can have, then all of these things on earth don't mean that much to us. And then where Jesus is, that's where our heart is too. Because this is what we value the most.
0: We sure are glad you were with us today, and we hope you had a good time with Uncle Van, Christy, Bud, and all our forest friends. Why don't you plan to be here with us next week for more Fables of Faith? Bye for now.
12: Hello there. I am an apple. Oh, that's okay. I don't mind you biting into me. That's what I was created for.
13: Baldwin, Portland, Delicious, Gravenstein, Jonathan, McIntosh, Rome Beauty, Winesap, Ida Red, Franklin. A list of favorite apple varieties in the good old USA. Hey, but let's do more than just talk about them, okay? How about sinking your teeth in a big red one right now? Here you go. Take it. Mmm, good. Well, Mr. Apple,
14: Welcome to Nature Corner today.
15: Well, I do declare. Thank you, Uncle Bob. What kind of an apple are you? I'm a red delicious. Ooh, be careful, be careful.
14: I'm sorry about that, Mr. Apple. I dropped you, and of course that causes a bruise.
15: Yes, and if you don't eat me right away, I'll rot.
14: Oh, that's true, red delicious apple. Here, let me get that section that got bruised. I'm sorry. That'll take care of it.
15: I should say, always treat apples like eggs.
14: Now, Red Delicious, you're perhaps one of the most famous and favorite varieties in the world. How many different kinds of apples are there?
15: 7,500 different kinds of apples.
14: Now, are all 7,500 varieties grown in the United States?
15: Oh, no. Only 2,500 varieties, Uncle Bob.
14: I see. Well, that's enough for me. Plenty. Is it true that France raises more apples than the United States?
15: Yes, it is, Uncle Bob.
14: Now, my good neighbors in Canada raise quite a few apples, too.
15: Oh, sure they do, indeed. Nova Scotia, Ontario, Quebec, New Brunswick, British Columbia, great apple-growing region.
14: Now, Red Delicious Apple, we've all heard the expression, an apple a day keeps the doctor away. How about that?
15: Well, I cannot say that's always true, but apples are so good for you. They are very nutritious, for example.
14: How many vitamins?
15: 4. Vitamins A, B, C, and G. Rich in these vitamins, Uncle Bob.
14: I understand you contain pectin.
15: Yes, pectin is very, very important for your body. It helps you digest food better.
14: Gets in my digestive tract and goes to work for me. Interesting. Now,
15: it also cleans your teeth, Uncle Bob.
14: You know, I was just going to ask you that question. Is that what pectin does?
15: Yes, Uncle Bob, but pectin is an acid, and it has a cleaning effect on your teeth. It also cleans your mouth. It's like a
14: breath deodorant, maybe?
15: Yes, that's exactly what it is, Uncle Bob. Now, apples also are very rich in phosphorus, potassium, and iron to make your body grow strong.
14: Phosphorus, potassium, and iron. And now you also contain calcium, don't you?
15: Sure I do. Now, calcium makes for strong bones and very healthy teeth.
14: Now, Mr. Apple, how much of you is water?
15: 84%. Exactly, 84%. Now, why don't you bite into me and then listen very carefully to the water and the sugar snapping and cracking inside of me. Ready?
14: Always ready, Mr. Red Delicious.
15: Wow. Listen to that. Sounds sort of like carbonated water, doesn't it? A fizzy effect.
14: Yes, sure does. I never heard that before.
15: Well, Uncle Bob, next time you want to bite into an apple, first put it in the refrigerator, get it nice and cold. Bite into it then, and hold it up to your ear, and you'll hear that same sound.
14: I hear it. Now, Mr. Apple, I have a question for you. This has kind of bothered me for some time. How come apples don't grow well in warm, sunny, tropical climates?
15: Like Florida, Georgia?
14: Right.
15: Well, the weather there is not cold enough long enough, Uncle Bob.
14: Well, now, just a minute, Red Delicious Apple. What does that have to do with growing apples?
15: Oh, a lot, Uncle Bob, a whole lot.
14: Spell it out for me.
15: Well, Uncle Bob, in order for an apple tree to produce a crop, it must go through a period of rest. And that period of rest must be at least 1,200 hours, or exactly 50 days, when the temperature is 40 degrees or colder.
14: That's 40 degrees Fahrenheit.
15: Yes, or that would be plus 4 Celsius.
14: Hey, that's interesting. The apple tree has to go through a period of 1,200 hours of cold weather.
15: 1,200 hours of cold weather. 50 days, Uncle Bob. About 2 months.
14: And this makes you dormant?
15: Yes, it makes me dormant, very sleepy. But yet another part of me is working very hard. Now, the part of me that is not working hard is the part that makes leaves and flower buds and fruit. That is resting. But inside of the apple trunk and branches and roots, the factories are hard at work during this cold, silent period.
14: Doing what?
15: They're balancing themselves, Uncle Bob.
14: Balancing? You better explain that.
15: In the trunk and the branches and the roots of the tree, there are many chemicals, acids, and hormones that are out of balance.
14: I see, and they have to get in balance?
15: That's exactly it, or they cannot produce an apple crop the next spring. So during this period of rest, the creator of the universe has designed the apple tree to correct itself, to put its chemicals, acids, and hormones back into proper balance. So when spring comes, then the fruit can be produced.
14: And if you don't have a cold spell of at least 1,200 hours below 40 degrees Fahrenheit, that can't happen?
15: No, it cannot happen. The tree cannot go into dormancy. It cannot rest, and those factories cannot balance themselves.
14: I see. Okay, so what happens next spring if the balancing act does not take place?
15: Next spring, just a few leaves will come out. Then maybe about a month later, a few blossoms.
14: A few blossoms?
15: Yes, only a few. Maybe a month later, a few more. But you cannot grow an apple crop like that.
14: Right. It just wouldn't pay for itself.
15: Cold weather is necessary for a good apple crop, Uncle Bob. The only way it'll work.
14: Okay, I'll take your word for it, Red Delicious, and thank you so much. Genesis chapter 1, verse 12 in your Bible talks about Jesus Christ
13: the marvelous creator of the apple tree.

0: Dear brothers and sisters in Christ, scattered over the world, temptation is the pull of our natural evil thoughts and wishes. These evil thoughts lead to outright sin.
1: The words of the Apostle James, chapter 1, verses 14 and 15. Temptation is the pull of our natural evil thoughts and wishes. Say, did the Lord Jesus Christ have these natural evil thoughts and wishes? Well, the answer is quite naturally no. But why? Well, listen to his words found in John chapter 14, verse 30. Men, I'll tell you the truth. Satan has nothing in me. Not a thing. God the Holy Spirit had the Apostle Peter write an important fact about the Lord Jesus one day. It's found in 1 Peter 2:22. Jesus Christ never sinned, not even once. The Apostle James summed it all up in chapter 1, verse 13 by saying, God cannot be tempted by evil. In other words, God never once stood wrong. And remember, Jesus Christ is God. But why was the Lord Jesus Christ tempted by the devil? What was the purpose? If we could turn time backwards and speak with the Apostle Matthew, this is what he would say.
2: Well, actually, you see, it was a testing. God wanted his son to be put to the test to prove who he really was.
1: Now, Matthew, you're saying this was God's idea?
2: Yes, it was. Just one moment. Let me get the door, please. Sorry for all the racket, my friend.
1: That's okay. I'm used to it. Marketplace is busy today. And now, as you were saying, Matthew?
2: Yes. It was God's idea to test his son, and he would use Satan to do the testing.
1: Matthew, why do you feel it was God's idea?
2: Well, my friend, the scriptures tell us that the Spirit of God, the Holy Spirit, led the Lord Jesus Christ into the wilderness to be tested by Satan.
1: I see. In other words, God wanted to prove something.
2: Indeed, he did. He wanted to prove to Satan that his son could be tested and come out victoriously. Now, the Spirit of God led the Lord Jesus Christ into the wilderness. For 40 days and 40 nights he ate nothing and became very hungry. Now, God allowed Satan to come at this very critical time and test the Lord Jesus Christ. Let's listen.
3: Well, Jesus, you're hungry, aren't you? Why don't you change these stones into bread and feed yourself? You can, you know. It would prove that you're the Son of God.
1: No, Satan. The scriptures tell us that a person does not live only on bread, but he needs the Word of God, and that comes from the mouth of God.
2: Well, you see, my friend, Satan appealed to the Lord Jesus Christ's hunger, but he lost because Christ found strength in the Word of God, the Scriptures.
1: I see it, Matthew. And this is why God the Holy Spirit led the Lord Jesus Christ into the wilderness. He knew that when Christ would be tested by Satan, he would win.
2: Ah, you're catching on, my Gentile friend. Right. And that shows who the Lord Jesus Christ is. But the test had to be made. It had to be given to prove it. Now, the next test that Satan threw at the Lord Jesus was in Jerusalem on the roof of the temple.
3: Quite a view up here, Jesus. A lot of people down there. Why don't you jump off and prove that you're the Son of God? The scriptures promise that God will send his angels to keep you from any harm. They'll prevent you from smashing yourself on the rocks below.
1: Satan, the scriptures also say you're not to put the Lord God to a test like that.
2: So, do you see Satan's sneaky method now?
1: Well, I sure do, Matthew. He quoted the scriptures to Christ, thinking that this would appeal to the Savior. But it didn't.
2: That's right. Now, you see, 2 points. Under severe pressure of hunger and the danger of height way upon that Jerusalem temple, the Lord Jesus was able to win the test over Satan because of who he is.
1: Right. God in human flesh.
2: Mm-hmm. And he had no evil in him that could say yes to temptation. For the final test, Satan took the Lord Jesus to the peak of a very high mountain and showed him the nations of the world's system that he held in his control.
3: Jesus, I'll give it all to you if you'll only kneel down and worship me Just once. Just once. Get out of here, Satan. The scriptures say worship only the Lord God. Obey only him. Well, sir, after this, Satan went away. He had enough. The Lord Jesus had a total victory.
2: Oh, that's interesting, Matthew.
3: Say, did you notice that each time that Satan tested the Lord Jesus...
2: Yes, he had a verse of scripture.
3: Precisely. Each time Satan tested him, Christ came back with a verse of scripture from the Old Testament. And as a result, Satan was defeated, totally.
2: You know, Matthew, it reminds me of that verse that the writer to the Hebrews said. Speaking of Jesus Christ, he said he was tested in all ways like we are tested. But he didn't sin.
3: True. No wonder the Lord Jesus said it. I heard him say it. Satan has nothing in me. No, not a thing. It was because Christ was sin-free.
2: In other words, Matthew, there was no old nature, no sin nature in Christ to give in to the test.
3: Precisely. And the testing proved that he could not sin. Just like James said, God is not tempted to do evil.
2: And Jesus Christ is God.
3: Yes, that's the case in point.
2: Well, I'd say we have the great Savior.
3: Also right, my friend. Right.

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1: And so in our worship, we worship with an open Bible saying, I want to obey everything. We also, in our worship, we say, but I'm really not able to worship because I obey. I am able to worship because of what Christ has done.
0: We encourage you to join us each weekend as Rich helps us drill deeper with his expository teaching of Scripture.
2: Knowing Christ, Sunday at 9 a.m. Eastern, 8 a.m. Central.

0: Ranger Bill, warrior of the woodland, struggling against extreme odds, traveling dangerous trails, fighting the many enemies of nature. This is the job of the guardian of the forest, Ranger Bill. Pouring rain, freezing cold, blistering heat, snow, floods, bears, rattlesnakes, mountain lions. Yes, all this in exchange for the satisfaction and pride of a job well done.
1: Have you often thought that you could get anything you wanted if you only had the money? Now, by having money, I'm thinking of millions and hundreds of millions of dollars. That's money. Yes, a lot of us think that we could get anything we want if we had it. Now, let me tell you something about money, and I'll do it in the form of a story.
2: Eddie and Mr. Foxy.
3: Frank.
4: Yes, sir.
3: Mr. B wants to see you right now.
4: Right. You know, it's a strange thing about him.
3: What are you talking about?
4: His very wish is my command.
3: Oh, Frank, you're impossible. Go on and get in there before he comes out to drag you in by the scuff of your neck.
4: He'd do it, too. Well, see you later.
5: Frank, where's the deed to the Simpson estate?
4: The deed, sir?
5: Yes, the deed. Are you suddenly deaf?
4: No, sir. Don't you remember that I informed you 2 days ago that they wouldn't sell?
5: Oh, nonsense. Frank, I'm surprised at you. I told you 2 days ago to raise our offer $100,000.
4: I did, and they still won't sell.
5: How much do they want?
4: Well, they won't name a price.
5: Frank, you're fumbling the ball, which is something you hardly ever do. Get off the chair you're sitting on and go get that deed. I don't care what you pay for it. I want that estate for my new research project, understand?
4: Yes, sir. But we're already offering $250,000 too much for that land.
5: I want you to stop at the doctor's office on the way out.
4: If you say so, Mr. Bartholomew. But I'm not ill.
5: No, but you need the wax syringed out of your ears so you can hear.
4: How's that?
5: I'm going to remind you just once more and only once more about my policy. Money can buy anything or get anything you want as long as one is willing to pay the price. And I'm willing to do it. One more thing. You'd better get back on the ball or I'm going to make some changes in my staff.
4: Yes, sir. I understand. It won't happen again, sir.
5: Well, what are you waiting for? Get out and buy the Simpson.

0: A special occasion. He's looking forward to having lunch with you.
1: Write him a check for $200. That's more profitable to him than having lunch with me.
0: Yes, sir.
1: And, call Bradley Westcott and tell him I want a detailed report on all investments. Tell him I noticed he's got some stocks on the list that yield less than 4.5%. Ask him if he thinks I'm blind.
0: He told me, sir, that those stocks have good growth possibilities. He considers them excellent long-term papers, sir.
1: I'll tell him to get rid of them. My money isn't working hard enough. Oh, by the way, tell him to go ahead and buy that house. I'll make the down payment for him. He's done a good job, but I expect a better one after he gets this house off his mind.
0: Anything else, Mr. Bartholomew?
1: No. Here's my personal file. I've marked instructions on all the papers.
0: Yes, sir.
1: I'm leaving now. You can call me at the house if it's necessary.
0: Yes, sir. Your car...

0: Yes, sir?
1: Herbert, I'm leaving for the day.
0: What about your appointment with Neil Paulson? It's his 25th year as your chief bookkeeper.
1: Well, write him a check for $200.
0: But, sir, this is...

0: beautiful day for a drive, Mr. Bartholomew.
1: Yes, I suppose so, Charles.
0: Would you like to try a bit of trout fishing, sir? I've got the tackle and rods in the trunk.
1: No, not today.
0: I thought you might like a bit of fresh air.
1: The window's open, isn't it?
0: Yes, sir.
1: Stop the car.
0: Oh? Is something wrong, sir?
1: Yes. Who let that boy down there come on my property to fish?
0: I don't know.
1: Well, I'm getting out. Tell old Jim I want to see him right away.
0: Yes. Shall I return here with the car?
1: No, meet me at the bridge. Call Bill Jefferson and tell him I want to see him at the bridge right away.
0: Very good, sir.

0: in the name of common sense is that boy doing? I'll give him a piece of my mind right now. Hey, boy.
1: Shh. Mr. Be quiet. You'll scare the fish away.
0: What are you talking about?
1: Shh. Come over here and I'll show you, mister. The biggest trout you ever saw in your whole life.
0: Huh? You don't say. Where is he?
1: Right below us in that shady pool. I'll pull the bush back and you can take a careful look.
0: Oh. All right. I'd like to see him.
1: See him?
0: Yeah.
1: Isn't he a beaut?
0: Oh, well, I'll say he is.
1: That's Mr. Foxy.
0: Why do you call that big trout Mr. Foxy?
1: Well, because I've been trying to catch him for a long time. He's too smart to take my lure.
0: You say fish are smart?
1: Haven't you ever gone fishing, Mr.
0: Bartholomew, Alexander Bartholomew.
1: Oh, you're the man who has lots of money.
0: Yes, and I also own this property.
1: Am I on the other side of the bridge?
0: Oh, come now. Don't tell me you don't know that you crossed the road that runs over the bridge.
1: Honest, Mr. Bartholomew, I don't remember crossing the road. I guess I was too busy sneaking up on Mr. Foxy.
0: Is that why you crawl along the bank on your hands and knees?
1: Oh, sure. Trout are smart. If they see you, they take off sudden-like and won't come back to the same spot for a day or so.
0: Huh. Is that right?
1: Yes, sir. I wouldn't lie about it. I slipped off the bank and Mr. Foxy heard me and took off upstream like a jet. That's why I was following him. I thought I might get a bow and arrow shot at him if he quit running.
0: A bow and arrow? Isn't that against the law?
1: Yes, sir. But I didn't mean a real bow and arrow. When you don't have much room to cast, you take your lure in one hand and pull the rod back like this in the other and let go. Watch.
0: Say, that's pretty good, son.
1: You liked that one, didn't you? You laughed, too. Lots of folks around here say you never laugh.
0: Oh? Do they now? Well, that's interesting. By the way, you're on private property, you know.
1: Yes, sir. I'll be careful not to do it again. Honest, I will.
0: I know you will. I think you'd better run along now.
1: Sure. I'm sorry I got on your land.
0: Well, that's all right. Just don't let it happen again.
1: Thank you, sir.
0: Just a minute, son. What is your name, by the way?
1: Edward Cromwell, sir. Just call me Ed.
0: All right, Ed. You told me before that you wouldn't lie.
1: That's right, Mr. Bartholomew. I never lie.
0: Not even to get out of a tough spot?
1: No, sir. I wouldn't even lie then. My father and mother tell me that telling the truth is always the best thing to do. Because when a fella tells one lie, he has to tell another to cover up the first one. And pretty soon he's trapped himself, and the truth is found out anyhow. My folks never punish me the first time if I tell the truth. But they'd really make it rough on me if I lied. Besides, I'm a Christian, and Jesus wouldn't be very happy with me if I told a lie.
0: Yes, I see. Well, you'd better run along now, Ed.
1: Yes, sir. Goodbye, and thank you for not being mad at me.

0: Hello, Alex. What's wrong?
1: Can't you Rangers keep people off private property?
0: Well, we try, but your property isn't posted.
1: Say, that's right. But it will be by tomorrow evening. And then, Mr. Jefferson, you'd better enforce the law and keep people off my private property, or I'll know the reason why.
0: Certainly we'll keep them off, but what happened?
1: Well, do you know a lad by the name of Ed Cromwell?
0: Oh, yeah, I know Ed very well. In fact, he used to be in my Sunday school class till he reached an older age bracket and was moved along. Sure, I know him very well. And I doubt that you'll find a finer young man anywhere. Is he the one who trespassed?
1: Yes.
0: You want to prefer charges?
1: No, not this time. He says he was after a big trout called Mr. Foxy.
0: It has more perseverance than a hungry lion and the tenacity of a bulldog.
1: What do you mean?
0: Ed's been after Mr. Foxy for 3 years now, and someday the boy'll get that wily old trout. I think Ed knows more about trout fishing than anyone around here. He can catch trout when the experts throw up their hands in despair. But he and Mr. Foxy have been matching wits for a long time.
1: Oh, then he was telling the truth.
0: Well, of course the boy told the truth. He's a fine Christian lad. Wouldn't lie for anything or anybody.
1: Mm-hmm. That's what he told me.
0: What do you mean?
1: Nothing at all. You just see that no one trespasses on my property, understand?

0: Bill. You want to talk to me?
1: Yeah.
0: Okay, be right there. Are you going to scold me?
1: For what?
0: For going on Mr. Bartholomew's land.
1: Oh, no, I'm not going to scold you. I just want to tell you that he's posted no trespassing signs, and you'd better not go over there again, or he might get ugly about it.
0: I won't. Besides, I promised him I wouldn't do it. I won't.
1: That's fine. Well, how's the battle going between you and Mr. Foxy?
0: He's still winning, but I think I've got something he'll really grab.
1: Yeah? A new lure? Or won't trout strike at lures?
0: Big ones will. Look at this lure.
1: Hey, that's a dandy. How do you fish it?
0: Well, first I get upstream from Mr. Foxy and float it down past him real slow-like.
1: Uh-huh.
0: And I twitch it once in a while so it looks like it's struggling or crippled.
1: Yeah?
0: I got it on this long monofilament so he can't see the line.
1: Uh-huh.
0: If it annoys him, he'll strike at it and powie! I got Mr. Foxy.
1: I see what you mean. I'd sure hate to grab that lure with my mouth and get a face full of hooks.
0: Boy, I sure hope it works.
1: When are you going to try it?
0: Whenever Mr. Foxy comes back downstream.
1: You mean he's upstream now in Mr. Bartholomew's property?
0: Yeah, there's nothing I can do about it.
1: Mm-hmm. I wonder what he'd say if you went up to the house and asked him if you could fish on his property.
0: Do you think he'd say yes?
1: Well, now, I don't know if he would or not, but I can't see any harm in asking. All he can do is say no.
0: I'm gonna go up and ask him.

0: Hello, Mr. Bartholomew.
1: Well, Ed, come in, young man.
0: Thank you.
1: Is this a social call or strictly business, Ed?
0: Both, Mr. Bartholomew.
1: Well, go ahead and speak your piece.
0: Well, I just...
1: What's the matter? Can't got your tongue?
0: No, sir. That is, well, Mr. Foxy is up in your part of the stream again, and I'd like your permission to fish for him there and try my new lure. Also, I'd like you to go fishing with me, sir. I'd be pleased to have you.
1: Oh, thank you for the invitation, Ed. I'm sorry to have to refuse, but, well, I'm much too busy. However, you have my permission to fish on my property for old Foxy, or Mr. Foxy, as you call him.
0: Thank you very much. Why are you too busy to go fishing with me?
1: Oh, business, Ed, business.
0: I see. Is that why you take all those pills and those bottles? Does it make you sick when you have lots of money?
1: Why, yes, Ed, it does at times. There's a lot of worry when you have a lot of money. Some of these pills help me to relax.
0: You should go fishing with me, and then you'd relax real much. Fishing's a wonderful fun. You forget there's anybody else in the whole world except you and the fish, like Mr. Foxy. He and I have a best fun trying to fool each other. Fishing's good for you when you're nervous, too. You have to be quiet and sort of rest and relax, and you get a lot of fresh air and sunshine. You ought to go fishing with me, Mr. Bartholomew.
1: I'm sorry, but I can't. Perhaps sometime.
0: That means never. Thanks for letting me fish on your property, sir. Goodbye.
1: Wait a minute, Ed.
0: Yes, sir?
1: Do you really want me to go fishing with you?
0: Sure. I wouldn't have asked you if I didn't want you to go.
1: I thought you might just be trying to be nice to me, so I let you fish on my property.
0: If I did that, I'd be lying.
1: I will go fishing with you, young man.
0: Oh, boy, that's...

0: Eddie? Eddie, do you think he's in that pool again?
1: Yeah, that's where he usually hangs out when he's up here. I ain't gonna look because I might scare him off.
0: How are we going to cast from way up here?
1: I don't think we are. I'll just wade in into the stream and let the lure float down there, real slow-like.
0: Oh, that's a fine idea. You won't know there's a line on it.
1: Would you like to try it, Mr. Bartholomew?
0: Oh, well, would you let me at such an important time like this?
1: Sure, why not? Wade in and I'll fix up the lure and rod.
0: Well, you'll have to tell me just exactly what to do, Eddie.
1: I'd be pleased to, sir.
0: Okay. I'm going in.
1: Walk around the rocks, sir. They might be slippery. If you try and step on one, you might fall.
0: I'll remember that, son.
1: Here I come. Here you are, sir. And just pay out the line slowly and let the lure drift downstream.
0: Like this?
1: Sure. That's just right.
0: Mm-hmm. Yes. It's getting close to the pool.
1: Slow down now. Real slow.
0: How's this?
1: Good. Now stop it.
0: Stopped.
1: Now take the line in your left hand.
0: Like this?
1: Yes, sir. Now make the lure like it's struggling or crippled. Not too hard. The trout will see it and get angry and strike at it just to get it out of his sight.
0: All right. You watch me and I'll try it. Here goes.
1: Strike! Strike! Pull back the line and sink the hook hard. Strike hard before he spits it out.
0: I got him, Eddie. I got him.
1: Keep the line tight, reel him in slowly. Don't give him any slack or he'll go deep and break the line on rocks or logs. Keep him coming and I'll net him.
0: Look at him fight. Look at him fight.
1: That looks like Mr. Foxy. Pull him closer and I'll net him.
0: Is it Mr. Foxy?
1: No, sir, but it's a big one. A beaut.
0: Oh, yes. Let's take him up to the house and I'll have the cook broil him right away so we can eat him. Just the two of us, huh?
1: Let's make a fire right here and broil him. I know how to do it.
0: All right. That would be fine.

0: Edger did a wonderful job of broiling the trout. It's delicious.
1: Thank you. You did a good job of catching him.
0: Sure, why not? After all, I was taught by the best trout fisherman in this part of the country.
1: Oh, I ain't neither. Not really.
0: Ed, there's something I want to ask you.
1: Yes, sir?
0: What if this trout had been Mr. Foxy? Why did you let me try to catch the one fish you'd been trying to get for several years? Isn't catching Mr. Foxy the one big ambition in your life?
1: Not as big as being nice to folks.
0: What did you say?
1: Well, sir, Jesus wants us to be nice to folks. Sometimes a Christian has to give up the big things he wants most just to be nice to folks to make them want to be Christians, too.
0: Yeah, yes, I see. Well, do you always do what Jesus wants you to do?
1: No, but I sure try hard.
0: Eddie, why did you really ask me to come fishing?
1: Do you really want to know, sir?
0: Yes, of course.
1: Well, first of all, because I like you, and I really wanted you to go fishing with me. And then, I ask you because, well, you looked worried.
0: With all the money I have, I should be worried?
1: Yes, sir. Some people say you have too much.
0: Oh?
1: Hey, I gotta be getting home. It's getting late. My folks are gonna start to worry.
0: Huh. I'll have Charles drive you home.
1: Thanks, Mr. Bartholomew. I know a shortcut. I'll put out the fire and be home in a jiffy.

0: Hello, Alex.
1: Hello, Bill. Do you know what's happened to Ed? He hasn't been fishing for several days now.
0: Sit down, will you?
1: What's wrong with the boy?
0: He's very close to death, Alex.
1: What? Why didn't somebody tell me about this?
0: I didn't think you were interested in the boy.
1: Well, I am. What's wrong with him?
0: He has a heart condition. Had it since infancy. But only a matter of time.
1: Where is he?
0: At the hospital.
1: Let's go. What did his parents say?
0: They're grateful for your offer, Alex, and give their permission to get the specialist.
1: Oh, fine. Operator, get me Dr. Felix Hammer of New York City and make it an emergency call. This is Alexander Bartholomew. Yes, I'll wait. Bill?
0: Yes?
1: If there's anyone who can help Ed, it's Felix. He's the finest. Hello, operator? Yes. Yes, hello, Felix? Alexander Bartholomew. Yes. Listen, Felix, I've got a very sick lad out here, and I want you here at once. Yes, and I don't care what it costs, understand? All right, fly out here by jet plane. I'll pay the expenses. Yes, it's not a pine. We'll have a helicopter waiting at the airport to bring you to the hospital. Yes. Oh, goodbye. Go ahead and say it.
0: I don't need to.
1: Bill, that boy has something I want, something I need. But what is it?
0: It's the pure and simple trust that he has in the Lord Jesus Christ. And his parents were very fine Christians.
1: Oh, but he read me like a book. He told me things about myself that bear out the old axiom, if you want the truth, ask a child. He has such a zest for life and living. How can being a Christian be the basis of all this?
0: The Lord's given him a fullness and purpose in life, Alex. The Lord's given him happiness and joy.
1: I guess it must be the Lord. Do you know that I had the best time I've had in many years when I went fishing with him the other day? Not once did I think about anything but fishing. And when I got home, I slept like a baby. Wasn't worried, and I didn't need any pills. Mm-hmm. Being with that boy was, well, refreshing and wholesome. Bill, how can I get what that boy has?
0: By accepting Christ as your Savior?
1: Oh, it can't be that simple.
0: But it is. That's the problem, Alex.
1: What do you mean?
0: Adults find life so complicated that they can't believe that salvation requires a simple and childlike faith of a small boy. Does Ed make life complicated?
1: No, he makes it plain and simple and pure and honest.
0: That's the whole point, Alex. When you're ready to take the Lord in pure faith and repent of your sins, then you can enjoy life as Ed does.
1: You mean as he did? I'll be glad when Felix gets here. He'll know.

0: Let's have it, Felix. I can tell by your face it's not good.
1: Yeah, you're right, Alex. I'm sorry, but the best I can do is to save the boy's life. He'll be an invalid as long as he lives. I've done my best. If you wish, you can call another specialist.
0: Well, that won't be necessary. You're the best there is.
1: You know, Alex, we doctors are only human beings. There are many things we cannot do. God made the human body. It's very complicated and wonderful, and sometimes only he can repair it. I'm sorry I have to give you such bad news. I'll tell the parents now.
0: May I see him?
1: No, nobody can see him for a week. We have to build up the strength of his heart now. He must have perfect rest and medicine.

0: I thought I'd find you here, Alex.
1: This is as close as I could get to him now.
0: You've really taken to the boy, haven't you?
1: Yes. But I'm terribly frustrated with myself, too.
0: Mm-hmm. I know.
1: How?
0: Well, you're Alexander Bartholomew, wealthy industrialist, worth $300 million. So far, you've been able to buy or get anything you want with money. Right now, you're watching Mr. Foxy swim upstream, and you're thinking of the small boy will never fish again.
1: Yeah. All my wealth doesn't amount to a hill of beans.

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1: A new video from a group called Satanic Planet shows a woman performing the Satanic Temple's abortion ritual inside of a Hobby Lobby bathroom. The video shows the woman taking an abortion pill while reciting the Satanic Temple affirmations, then mocking Christian beliefs and displaying Hobby Lobby's own Christian imagery in flames. Abortion is human sacrifice, and the Satanic Temple is making that clear. Hobby Lobby is a famously Christian company, which is no doubt why the Satanists targeted their store in this disgusting display. The national debate surrounding abortion is rife with spiritual warfare. If the abortion industry isn't stopped, we'll see more innocent children killed in such barbaric and satanic ways.
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6: The Adventures of Sailor Sam. Creak of the rigging? Listen to the wind whip the sails. Yes, boys and girls, Sailor Sam's big schooner, the Porpoise, plunges swiftly through the waves, eager to serve her master. Where is she going? I wish I could tell you, but we'll have to find out from Sailor Sam, an adventurous young man whose hunt for scientific truth takes him anywhere. Yes, anywhere. And with him go his two young cousins, Buddy and Nancy. Aye, aye, mate. It's full speed ahead now for seafaring thrills with Sailor Sam!
7: Sam, Buddy, and Nancy have been spending some time in Chicago, where Sam has been working with his editors on some articles for scientific journals. As well as loving adventure on the open sea, Sam has a great enthusiasm for showing people how God works in the world of nature and science. He has just finished his magazine series in which he told some of the wonderful ways God has created and protected certain forms of life on the Pacific Ocean floor. Buddy and Nancy are sitting in the publisher's front office, guessing what might be in store for them next.
8: Well, I know one thing. I'm glad Sam is all done with all this paperwork. When he works at his desk, we have to work at ours. Oh, don't put on an act for me. I know you love schoolwork. Just because I complain, maybe once in a long while, there's no reason for you to pretend you don't like it. Girls always like school.
9: Well, I hope we do something different. It hasn't been much fun listening to Sam type all these weeks.
8: Yeah, and all those photographs everywhere.
9: And the ones you wrecked sitting on them.
8: Oh, you're so good.
9: I'm sorry. Let's not fight.
8: You know, all this work Sam's been doing, it's been boring to us because we haven't been having an adventure or anything like that. But it's really important.
9: Oh.
8: No, really. A lot of people, smart teachers, say that there's no such thing as God, that all the wonderful things in creation just happen.
9: I know all that.
8: But a lot of people believe it all. People need to know that there are lots of Christian teachers and scientists who don't believe that at all. I think that's why Sam works so hard.
10: All finished, kids.
9: Forever?
10: On this project, I hope.
8: Oh. Let's celebrate.
10: Let's. This building has a very fine soda fountain, I seem to remember.
8: Yeah, just down the hall, Sam.
9: Did you phone Ole, Sam?
10: Sure did. He's arriving in Chicago on the 9 p.m. plane.
8: Oh, great.
9: You should tease him and tell him you have to rewrite that last story again.
8: Article.
9: Article, then.
10: Oh, I'm afraid that'd be too much for Ole. He's had a nice time visiting his relatives while I worked. I'm afraid if we start teasing him right away, he might be so well rested, we'd end up on the short end of the stick.
11: Yes, may I take your order?
8: Strawberry soda, please. Oh, you always order that.
10: Chocolate milkshake, please.
8: I suppose it's too close to supper for a hamburger.
10: Oh, we're celebrating, buddy.
8: Oh, a hamburger with the works. And chocolate milk, please.
10: Is that my mail, buddy?
8: Oh, sorry.
9: Who's that letter from, Sam?
10: A friend of mine in Israel.
8: Israel? Wow. We couldn't read what the postmark said.
9: Is he Jewish?
8: Oh, Nancy, everybody in Israel is Jewish. Sometimes you act like you haven't been around at all. What do you think about her, Sam? She's been all over the world, and she asks a stupid question like that.
10: Mm-hmm.
8: I said she's been... Oh, boy.
11: You had the hamburger, didn't you?
8: Sure did.
9: Thank you.
10: Thank you, waitress.
8: Thanks, Lord, for this hamburger.
10: And the milkshake.
9: And my strawberry soda.
8: You know, Sam, she's been ordering those things ever since she read those Raggedy Ann books. I'm not kidding you. She's not growing up properly.
10: Come on, buddy. Stop needling her. We're celebrating.
8: We sure are. No more typewriter. I'm so far ahead on my schoolwork, Sam. I figure I ought to take, a year off or so.
10: Oh, you do you? Well, as a matter of fact, I think we all deserve a vacation.
9: All except Ole. He's just coming back from one.
10: You ought to know by now that Ole works harder on his vacations on land with his relatives than he ever does at sea on board the Porpoise.
9: Do his relatives really save up all their work till Ole comes home from sea?
10: To hear him tell it, they do. But he loves to work on the land and do construction work. His relations are all good farm people. And you know, there's always too much to do on a farm.
8: Well, if we're going on a vacation, where are we going? Sam, what was in that letter?
10: Why do you ask?
8: Because you keep looking at it when I mention vacation. I have a feeling we aren't going to go on any vacation.
9: We are, aren't we, Sam?
10: How would you like to go to Israel?
8: Wow!
10: Nancy?
9: Well, we've never been there before.
10: But you would like to go.
9: I guess so.
8: You guess so? Don't you want to go to Israel? That's Jesus' country.
9: I know.
10: But what, Nancy?
9: Well, there's nothing to do there.
8: Oh, boy.
10: Let her talk, buddy. Why do you say that?
9: Well, I know what sheep look like and camels and those old wells and sand. But I was hoping we'd go somewhere. Well, somewhere big and exciting.
11: Will there be anything else?
10: No, thank you, waitress. Come on, kids. Let's get back to the hotel. We can talk better there and get ready for Ole. It'll be no time at all before we have to be at the airport.
12: It isn't good to see you all.
8: Ole.
12: Nancy, you're fat.
8: Ole.
12: And Buddy, you owe me a letter.
8: Oh, I just got your last letter yesterday.
11: I couldn't answer it.
12: Sam, you're looking good.
10: Same to you, Ole.
12: Of course, you'll all look a lot livelier now that I'm back to get you in shape.
8: Yeah. Oh,
12: you
8: sure
12: all need toughening up. Bunch of bookworms, that's what you all are.
8: No more.
10: Come on, let's get a taxi and get back to the hotel. We've got a lot of catching up to do.
12: Ah, it's good to sit down here and get these city shoes off.
9: We're going to Israel, Ole.
12: Israel? Well, that's a place to go, all right.
8: But nothing much there.
9: No, sand.
8: Bunch of camels.
9: Sheep.
8: Old wells, tents.
12: The children don't seem too excited about the idea, Sam. And to tell you the truth,
9: Ole, to tell you the truth... Israel is the most exciting place in the world.
12: See here now.
8: Do you know that right now in Israel, lots and lots of Bible promises are coming true?
9: God said the desert would blossom, and everyone said nothing would ever grow in the desert.
8: And today the Jews have made huge farms out of the desert.
13: And there are huge cities there. Great big modern cities like New York or Chicago. Right where Jesus used to walk around and preach.
8: And Jews from all over the world, from every country in the whole entire world, go there and live. They all live together and work to make Israel a great country.
13: And we'll see Jerusalem, where David was king.
8: And we can stand on a hill and look over Jerusalem, just like Jesus did.
13: And maybe we'll go swimming in the Sea of Galilee.
12: Do they let people do that?
10: Why, sure.
8: Oh, I can't wait to go. And they have women in the army there.
13: Not women like you.
8: When I grow up, I could be in the army.
10: Children?
12: Well, I guess I'm going to learn some things about Palestine after all.
8: Oh, Ollie, nobody calls it Palestine anymore. That's the old-fashioned name. It's Israel.
12: I never knew you were so interested in Israel before, young lady.
13: You should have seen her this afternoon in the restaurant when Sam told her we were going. Almost bawled her head off.
8: I did not.
13: Now that Sam told her what it's really like there, she's the world authority.
8: Sam?
10: Okay, you two simmer down.
12: And if I know you, Sam, you've got the reason for going to Israel. You wouldn't just go all the way across the world for vacation.
13: Yeah, Sam. You were going to tell us about the letter.
12: Letter?
10: I've been hearing from my old friend, Ben Lowe's.
12: Oh, the archaeologist,
10: huh? Yeah, the same.
12: Huh. Why don't you admit it someday, Sam, that you'd like to be like an archaeologist, or be one, you know, digging the sand and going around all ruins and looking on the old civilization? Yeah, that's what you really like to do. I don't think you're a sailor at all.
10: Well, you're right when you say I love archaeology. Finding priceless things, hundreds of years old in the ground. Well, that's what makes archaeology exciting.
13: What about the letter?
10: It seems that my friend Ben is in some kind of trouble.
13: Like what?
8: Oh, I hope it isn't going to be scary.
10: I'm sorry I can't fill you in on more details. Actually, he doesn't say much about it in his letters. It's just a premonition. But I feel sure he needs help.
12: I'm looking forward to getting back to the Porpoise.
10: Oh, sorry, Ollie. I'm afraid we'll be going by air.
12: Oh.
8: But you must know what kind of trouble.
10: I don't. He mentioned several times that his work is going badly. He's at the Hebrew University in Jerusalem. He's doing some secret archaeological work. I don't know if it's that. And then his father has been very ill. Maybe I'm imagining it, but I just think...
13: Well, if nothing is wrong, it'll be wonderful to see all the things in Israel.
10: I'm afraid we won't have time to see everything, buddy. Even if it is a vacation and we stay a month. But we'll try to see some of the highlights.
12: At first, I didn't really want to go. But then I think that we can see the Lord's tomb and where he died.
13: I never thought of that.
8: And where he was born. Well, we see Bethlehem, Sam. Is it still a city?
10: Yes, it's still there. This is Sam Stone. Certainly. It's an overseas call.
13: Oh, overseas.
8: Where from, I wonder?
10: Ben, how are you?
13: Oh, he must be calling from Israel.
10: Don't apologize for asking, Ben. Actually, I'm planning to come to Israel. In a day or two, whenever we can make the arrangements. No, it's not just for you, Ben. I want to show Israel to my young cousins, and this is a good time for a break for me. Yes. We'll fly El Al into Tel Aviv, I suppose. That'd be great. Is it a long drive from Jerusalem? Good, then. We'll look forward to seeing you soon. I'll send you a telegram as to exactly when we'll arrive. Yes. Shalom, Ben.
12: Now it looks to me like your hunch was right. Your friend is in trouble, isn't he? The call all the way from Israel.
10: I guess so, although he was so vague on the phone.
13: What'd you say shalom for?
10: Oh, it means goodbye.
8: How do you say hello in Hebrew?
10: Shalom.
13: Same word?
10: Mm-hmm.
8: Then how do you know whether people are saying hello or goodbye?
12: I guess you'd tell by the direction they're walking.
13: It sure sounds like a different country, all right.
10: Just how different, You're soon going to find out. Well, let's turn in so we can get an early start on our packing.
13: Oh, I'm for that. Oh, yeah.
14: Watch out, Israel. Here we come.
7: 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Next time, when Sam and the crew land in Tel Aviv, they receive a very unexpected visitor. 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

0: dear listener. Welcome to Storyland, the land of make-believe. It's a beautiful day in our little corner of the world. I do hope that you are enjoying your day. I'm so glad that you joined me as I have another great fable to share with you today. We are going to visit a land where animals and rodents talk and are the main characters in the story, and they are used to teach us a valuable life lesson. These imaginary animals are a part of our culture and tradition. This is another Aesop fable that was told and written by a Greek slave thousands of years ago. 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Just imagine, his stories were told before Jesus was even born, and we still read them today because they are so good and enjoyable. So, let's take a trip to the land of make-believe. Get in that special chair and get all comfy. Put your imagination hat on and turn on your switch of make-believe. Join me and let's visit two mice that live in two different places and live two different lives. Let's see what the moral of this story is. Remember, a moral is a lesson of a story. The City Mouse and the Country Mouse. Once upon a time, a country mouse named Oliver lived in a hole under a big oak tree. Oliver loved his home in the country, surrounded by chattering squirrels, chirping crickets, and hardy plants. One day, Oliver decided to visit his city cousin, Alistair, for a visit. Alistair will surely like it here, Oliver thought. When Alistair arrived, he set his fine leather suitcase on Oliver's rug of fresh pine needles. "Oliver, this is your cellar," he asked.
1: "No, it's my home," said Oliver.
0: He and Alistair sat down for dinner and ate barley, wheat, and dandelion tea. Alistair nibbled his meal politely.
2: "This tastes as though it's good for me, although it doesn't have much flavor," he chuckled to himself.
0: After dinner, they both settled into their beds and went to sleep. The next morning, a robin family twittered in the oak tree.
1: "I love the sound of birds in the morning," said Oliver. "It makes me excited to start my day."
2: "You sure start your day this early?" asked Alistair. "I can't stand that confounded racket."
0: Alistair pressed his pillow to his ears. Oliver put on his overalls, pulled up his work boots, and pushed his wheelbarrow out into the sunshine to begin his day. Alistair yawned and rolled out of bed. He thought it was too early and too hot to do any work. Alistair watched his cousin collect acorns, corn husks, and water. After Oliver finished, Alistair said,
2: "I think it's high time for a snack and a nap."
0: Oliver giggled.
1: "My work isn't finished."
0: Alistair sighed.
2: "You work too hard for your dinner here, and all you end up with is a pile of seeds. Come back to the city with me, and I'll show you the good life."
0: So the two mice set out for Alistair's home in the city. Oliver followed Alistair over fields and valleys, into subway tunnels, and across crowded city parks until they arrived on Alistair Street. Alistair stopped in front of a beautiful hotel.
2: "Welcome to my home. This is how mice should really live," he said.
0: Oliver stared up at the revolving glass door.
1: "But how do we get in?" he asked.
2: "We wait until it turns, and then we run through as fast as we can," said Alistair.

0: the door started to turn, Alistair darted inside. Oliver tried to keep up with his cousin, but his bag became caught in the door. Oliver went round and round so many times, he couldn't tell whether he was right side up or upside down. Finally, Alistair pulled Oliver out of the door and led him across a beautiful marble hallway to a small crack hidden by heavy velvet drapes.
1: "Here is my apartment," Alistair announced.
0: Oliver looked around in amazement. There were so many fancy things everywhere.
1: "We're under the bandstand," Alistair told Oliver. "An orchestra plays at night, and people dance till morning."
2: "Isn't it too loud to sleep?" asked Oliver.
1: "Sleep?" asked Alistair. "I sleep when I want. I never have to worry about being up early."
0: Alistair led Oliver into the chef's kitchen.
1: "You don't want anyone to catch you," he warned.
0: Oliver was nervous. What would happen to them if they were caught? Alistair quietly opened the pantry door. Inside, Oliver saw shelf after shelf of cheeses, jams, fruit, and meat. They entered, and Alistair began a feast.
1: "Now this is fine dining," Alistair said, as he crunched into a cracker. "Help yourself."
0: Alistair sat down to fill his stomach with pretzels, cheese, and olives. But Oliver was too nervous to eat. Then they were spotted by the chef.
2: "You again," he shouted at Alistair.
0: The chef took a broom and chased the mice out of the pantry. Alistair and Oliver escaped beneath the pastry cart.
1: "Time for dessert," said Alistair as he feasted on a pie.
0: Oliver was so nervous about the chef that he lost his balance and fell into a cream puff. When they were finished, the mice went back to Alistair's apartment.
2: "You take too many risks," said Oliver. "There's a lot of good food here in the city, but I'm too nervous to eat even a crumb."
1: "Perhaps you're not cut out for the city, just like I'm not cut out for the country," Alistair said.
0: The two mice agreed that while they enjoyed visiting one another, each liked his own house and lifestyle better. Oliver traveled back home and ate a supper of acorns and wheat kernels. Then he curled up under his oak leaves as he listened to the crickets chirp. Back in the city, Alistair enjoyed the last of his pie and listened to the orchestra play. Both of the mice sighed, and at the very same time, they said, "I love being home." Mice are hardy creatures that are found in nearly every country and live in every type of terrain. They can live in forests, fields, grasslands, and man-made structures easily. Mice typically make a burrow underground if they live out in the wild. Their burrow helps protect them from predators. The field mouse lives in meadows, fields, and areas with light brush, while the deer mouse lives in the woods or areas with dense shrubbery. So did you figure out what the moral of the story is? The two mice in this story had two different ideas on living. The town mouse's idea of living was live in the city and live it up with plenty of cakes and ale. The country mouse preferred his safe, bare, plow land without any fear and be content with what he had. The lesson that we can learn from this story is it's better to live happily with little and be content rather than live with a lot of something but in fear all your life. Its moral advises it is better to live in self-sufficient poverty than to be tormented by the worries of wealth, city life, while it promises instant gratification and worldly pleasures, does not give us independence and safety. If you miss Storyland on Saturdays, you can always go to JordanGospelMinistry.com and listen to any story that you would like to hear. 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This is Mama Jordan. Be blessed and have a great week. And remember, you are very special and Jesus loves you. Bye-bye.

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0: Because all I could hear is that blanket of debris suffocated all noise except for the cries and the screams of people in the darkness. Help me, I'm hurt. Help me, I can't see. What are you gonna do? And do the next thing. Answer the bell. Round 7. I don't know. I lost track. And I just stood. I didn't know what I was doing. I just stood in the mouth of that alley, and I yelled at the top of my voice, follow the sound of my voice. Follow the sound of my voice. There's light this way. Come to the light. Come to the light. Follow the light.
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3: 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Has the church really replaced Israel? 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And we've really appreciated our listeners' comments. Keep them coming, everybody. But before we get to Romans 9:6, let's see what's happening in the news. Macklemore, the American musician, sparked backlash after using his opening set for Ed Sheeran at MetLife Stadium to call for a free Palestine and, in front of 80,000 people, accused Israel of committing genocide in Gaza. The Israeli-American Council responded with a petition urging Ed Sheeran to remove Macklemore from the rest of the tour, accusing him of spreading anti-Semitic propaganda. Well, here's my take. Macklemore should do just a little bit more research. Israel has given Palestinians multiple attempts to establish their own state, going back to 1937, even before Israel existed. See, maybe Israel, Macklemore, isn't the problem. Maybe the problem is Hamas and other Palestinian terror organizations that oppress their own people. Welcome, everyone. We are in a series called Not So Fast. Does the church really replace Israel? We've been looking at verses, especially from the Apostle Paul, that are often construed to reinterpret titles like Jew or Israel to mean Christians or the church. And we want to ask ourselves, though, is that what Paul really meant? You know, not so fast. That's what I want to get at here. Now, last week, we looked at Romans 2, verses 28 and 29, and the claim that Paul redefines Jewish identity around something inward and spiritual. Now, we saw that Paul's contrast may not be between an ethnic Jewish person and a so-called true spiritual Jew, but between the Jewish person who is on display before people and the Jewish person whose hidden faithfulness in secret is known by God. We also saw that circumcision of the heart is not a new Christian concept invented by the Apostle Paul, but thoroughly a Jewish covenantal idea rooted and grounded in the book of Deuteronomy and the prophets as well. So Romans 2 does not require us to conclude that Gentile Christians become Jewish people or that the church becomes the new Israel. Today, though, we're going to turn to a different passage that is often treated as major evidence that Paul has redefined Israel. Romans 9:6, Paul writes this, "For they are not all Israel who are of Israel," or even stated in another way, "not all those from Israel are Israel." You know, when we first read this, it sounds like exactly the kind of distinction replacement theology needs. There is, we're told, ethnic Israel on one hand and a deeper spiritual Israel on the other. The first is based on physical descent, and the second is based on faith. And because Gentiles believe in Christ, Gentile Christians can now be included in this new spiritual Israel. That interpretation, it sounds plausible, but once again, not so fast. Look, the question we need to ask is not, what biblical or theological system can we build from this verse? The first question is actually so much more simple. What problem is Paul actually trying to solve here? And Romans chapter 9 makes that problem very clear. Paul had just spent 8 chapters explaining the gospel in Romans. Humanity is sinful. God is revealed as righteousness in Christ Jesus. Jews and Gentiles alike are justified by faith. There is no condemnation for those who are in Christ Jesus. The Spirit gives life. God is working all things together for the good of those who love him. And Romans 8 ends with one of the strongest declarations of God's faithfulness in all of Scripture. Nothing can separate us from the love of God, which is in Christ Jesus our Lord. Amen and amen. Then Romans 9 begins, and suddenly Paul is grieving. He says that he has great sorrow and continual grief in his heart. He goes as far as to say that he wishes himself accursed from Christ for the sake of his brethren, his kinsmen according to the flesh. And who are they? Well, Paul tells us they're Israelites. And then he begins listing the enormous privileges that God gave to Israel. To whom pertained the adoption, he writes, the glory, the covenants, the giving of the law, the service of God and the promises, of whom are the fathers and from whom, according to the flesh, Christ came. That list is staggering. Israel received the covenants. Israel received the Torah, the law. Israel received the promises. Israel received the patriarchs. And through Israel came the Messiah. But see, now there's an enormous problem here. If Jesus is Israel's Messiah, why are so many Israelites not believing in him? And that is the crisis behind Romans chapter 9. Paul's not having an abstract discussion about how to define Israel. He's defending the faithfulness of God, because if God made a promise to Israel, and if the majority of Israel is now rejecting the Messiah, someone could raise a devastating question. Has God's word failed? And that's why in Romans 9:6, it begins the way it does, which is, but it's not that the word of God has taken no effect. That's what Paul says. In other words, Paul knows exactly what the objection is. You preached that God is faithful. You preach that nothing can separate God's people from his love. But what about Israel? God gave Israel promises. And now many Israelites are rejecting the gospel. Did God's word fail? And Paul's answer, of course, is no. And that is when he says, for they are not all Israel who are Israel. So what does Paul actually mean here? Now, a common interpretation says that Paul is redefining Israel. There's the physical Israel, and now there's the spiritual Israel. Physical Israel consists of ethnic Jews, while spiritual Israel consists of everyone who believes in Jesus, Jew or Gentile. But there's a major problem with that reading. Paul's next examples do not move toward the expansion of Israel, but actually toward narrowing. I want to say that again. When Paul moves from Romans 9:6, he does not move toward the expansion of Israel. He actually moves toward narrowing. And this is the heart of the argument, and it's worth remembering in one simple sentence. Paul's logic in Romans 9 and 11 favors the fewer and not the more. Did you hear that? The fewer and not the more. Watch what Paul does. Immediately after saying, not all those from Israel are Israel, he goes back to Abraham. Romans 9:7 says, nor are they all children because they are the seed of Abraham, but in Isaac your seed shall be called. Now remember, Abraham had more than one son. He had Ishmael and Isaac. Both were physical descendants of Abraham. But God chose Isaac as the line that the covenant promise would advance. Paul's reasoning is not Abraham's family plus outsiders. It's Abraham's descendants narrow to Isaac. And then Paul goes even one step further than the next generation. Isaac had two sons, remember, twins, Jacob and Esau. Both had the same father, both had the same mother. They were twins. And yet before they were born, before either one had done good or evil, God says the older shall serve the younger. Paul even quotes from Malachi, where Malachi says, Jacob I have loved, but Esau I have hated. Again, notice the direction of the argument. Isaac's descendants are narrowed to Jacob. And remember, Jacob is Israel. So Paul's pattern is really straightforward here. Abraham had many descendants, but in Romans 9, it focuses on the narrow Isaac. And then Isaac had descendants, but then it focuses on that covenant line that was narrowed to who? Jacob. And now in Paul's generation, there is a believing remnant of Jewish people within Israel that have placed their trust in Jesus as the Messiah. And that movement is from the larger group to the chosen remnant. Paul reasons to fewer, not more. That is a crucial observation because Romans 9:6 is not saying there's an ethnic Israel and now God is expanding Israel to include Gentiles. Did you ever notice Paul has not even introduced Gentiles into this particular sentence? His argument is about a selection within Abraham's family and within Israel's own ancestral story. The question is not how can Gentiles become Israel? The question is how can God's promises remain faithful when only part of Israel presently believes? And Paul's answer is rooted in something the Hebrew scriptures have shown from the very beginning. God often carried his purposes forward through a chosen remnant within a larger group. And Paul returns to that exact story in Romans 11. He asks something, has God cast away his people? That's Israel. And the answer with the strongest possible language is what? Certainly not. May it never be. And then Paul points to himself, for I also am an Israelite of the seed of Abraham, of the tribe of Benjamin. Notice, Paul doesn't say, I used to be an Israelite, but now I'm a Christian. He actually calls himself an Israelite. Then he invokes Elijah and the 7,000 Israelites that did not bow a knee to Baal and says in Romans 11:5, again, another story of narrowing and remnant. He says, even so then, at this present time, there is a remnant according to the election of grace. That helps us understand Romans chapter 9, verse 6. See, there is Israel, and within Israel, there is presently a believing remnant. The remnant does not replace Israel. The remnant is part of Israel. And this is exactly how remnant theology works throughout the entire Old Testament. When only a remnant of Israel is faithful, the rest of the nation does not suddenly stop being Israel. You don't have a true Israel over here and a non-Israel over there. You have Israel, and within Israel, you have a faithful remnant through whom God is presently carrying forward his purposes. Now listen, when we come back, we're going to continue our discussion on Romans 9 and show that just because the Apostle Paul invokes Israel's patriarch, Abraham, it doesn't mean God is expanding the meaning of Israel. Because remember, context matters. So stick around.
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3: Welcome back, everyone. We are in the middle of a series called Not So Fast, Has the Church Really Replaced Israel? And we're examining verses often used by Christians to redefine titles like Jewish or Israel to describe Christians or the church. In fact, I just saw a post on Facebook the other day where a person used Romans 2, 28 and 29, our verse from last week, to say any Christian can become a Jewish person by faith in Jesus. Not so fast. See, today we're looking at Romans 9, 6, for not all those who are descended from Israel are Israel. Now, someone might point to Galatians 3 and say, but Paul calls believers Abraham's seed. And that's true. Galatians 3:29 says, if you are Christ's, then you are Abraham's seed and heirs according to the promise. But we have to be careful with biblical language. See, Abraham is the father of Israel, but Abraham is also promised to become the father of many nations. So Abrahamic language does not automatically equal Israel language. See, Gentiles can become children of Abraham by faith without becoming Jacob or Israel. And that distinction matters because Israel does not receive its name from Abraham. Remember that. Israel receives its name from Jacob. Follow that pattern there of narrowing that we talked about in Romans chapter 9. In Galatians, Abram is the father of many nations. But in Romans chapter 9, Abraham is the father of Isaac, the grandfather of Jacob, who is Israel. So when Paul uses Abrahamic categories for Gentiles, we should not automatically conclude that every Abrahamic title becomes an Israelite title. Context has to decide. And in Romans 9, 6 through 13, the context is selection within the ancestral family. Abraham to Isaac, Isaac to Jacob, and then Paul's own generation, Israel, to a believing remnant within Israel. Again, Paul reasons to fewer, not more. Now, we should make an important qualification here. Romans 9 through 11 absolutely has a great deal to say about Gentiles. Paul is thrilled that Gentiles are coming to faith in Jesus. Gentile inclusion is an enormous part of God's redemptive plan. It goes all the way back to Genesis chapter 12. But by the end of Romans 9, Paul is openly discussing Gentiles who did not pursue righteousness, but attained righteousness by faith. And Romans 11 devotes enormous attention to Gentile salvation. So the point is not that Romans 9 through 11 has nothing to say about Gentile inclusion. It obviously does. The point is more precise, though. Gentile inclusion has always been connected to the promise God made to Abraham. But it's not the same thing as redefining Israel. That distinction may seem small, but it has enormous biblical and theological consequences. If Paul can include Gentiles in covenant blessing without renaming them Israel, then participation does not require replacement. And that is exactly what we see in Romans 11. Gentiles do not replace the natural branches of the olive tree. They are grafted in alongside them. Paul actually warns Gentile believers against this arrogance. I think this is actually very apropos for the time that we're living in today with anti-Semitism on the rise, especially anti-Semitism that we're seeing within the church. Paul tells Gentile believers in Romans 11, do not boast against the branches. Why? Because Gentile salvation should produce humility, not triumphalism. Paul reminds them, you don't support the root. The root supports you. And who's the root? Abraham, Isaac, and Jacob. That is almost the opposite of replacement thinking. The Gentile church is not presented as a brand new tree planted after the old tree was uprooted. Gentile believers have been graciously and mercifully grafted into a story that began long before them. And Paul insists that God is not finished with the natural branches. He says that God is able to graft them in again. The present unbelief of many Israelites is real, but Paul does not interpret that unbelief as the cancellation of Israel. So when we return to Romans 9:6 and hear, not all those from Israel are Israel, we should resist the temptation to immediately read ethnic Israel versus the church. That is not where Paul's argument goes. The issue is God's faithfulness to Israel in the face of widespread Jewish unbelief in Jesus. Paul's answer is that God's purposes have often advanced through election and remnant. Isaac rather than Ishmael, Jacob rather than Esau, and now a believing remnant within Israel. See, Paul reasons to fewer, not more. And in Romans 11, it tells us that the present situation is not the end of the story. That's what Paul wants us to know. Israel's unbelief is partial. Israel's hardening has a limit. The natural branches can be grafted in again. And Paul looks forward with hope to God's continuing faithfulness to a people he has not rejected. That means Romans 9:6 does not require us to conclude that Israel has been expanded to include Gentiles. It may actually point to us in the opposite direction. Paul distinguishes within Israel rather than redefining who Israel is. So when someone says Romans 9:6 proves that there's now a spiritual Israel made up of believing Jews and Gentiles, perhaps the best response is the response that we've been learning all throughout this series. Not so fast. The remnant remains within Israel. Gentiles are graciously grafted in. And through it all, God's word has not failed and it will not fail. That is ultimately Paul's concern in Romans 9 and all the way through to 11. The faithfulness of God. And that may be the most important lesson of all. Even when human unbelief seems to call God's promises into question, God has not forgotten what he has said. He has not lost control of his plan. He has not abandoned his people. And he has not failed to keep his word.
5: Now, Apples of Gold, a dramatic reading from the life and ministry of Holocaust survivor Zvi Kalischer.
6: Israel is constantly being attacked by bloodthirsty people who seek to annihilate us. But no power on earth can stand against God. Recently, I was stationed in Samaria in the army. And one day, we went to a restaurant in Shechem. And inside were several Arabs. When they began to say things against us, I responded in Arabic. As long as you continue to follow after darkness, you will remain blind. Having Russia on your side will not help you. You are not strong enough to fight the battle. Soon more Arabs entered the restaurant, all likewise confident in themselves. I said, "You can see how many people you have and how many people we have. This fact alone should show you how weak you are." One replied, "That does not make sense. We have so many people and you have so few." I answered, "We are small in quantity, but we are great in quality. Your past experiences and wars against us should prove that to you." "What is your secret?" one asked. I replied, "As a soldier, I cannot disclose military secrets. But as a believer, I can tell you the secret is to fear God and follow only him. Then you will no longer hate Israel. We pray to Allah and to his prophet Muhammad." I said, "There is only one God. We do not pray to our prophets. They are no longer alive and they cannot help us. We must open our hearts to God. He is merciful and ready to help us when we pray to him." I opened my Bible and read, first in Hebrew to the Israeli soldiers, and then in Arabic. The Arabs were surprised, but then they realized, "I believe in the Lord Jesus as my Savior." When they understood this, our conversation changed. And they and the Israeli soldiers wanted to know how I had come to believe in the Lord. I explained, "I was not born a soldier. I was born as a human being, as all of us were, a creature of God. Today I am a soldier. Tomorrow I will be a private citizen again. But even as soldiers, we are not made of iron. We need his help. Without him, we can do nothing. This is why I lift up my eyes to the Lord in heaven. He has forgiven my sins, cleansed me through his blood, and wrote my name in the book of life. Because I have received him as my Savior, I can speak to you as friends, even though you hate me. The Lord has taught us to love our enemies and to pray for them. I serve in the army because I'm an Israeli citizen, and I serve the Lord because I belong to Him. After this, we had to leave the restaurant. I can truly say they were sorry to see me leave. I am happy I have the opportunity to tell them what the Lord can do for us and how He can make Arabs and Jewish people friends.
3: 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Again, that's foiradio.org. You're going to want to come back next week as we conclude our series, looking specifically at Galatians 3:28, a very popular verse. There is neither Jew nor Gentile. Does that mean that God is through with the Jewish people and Gentiles? Well, you're going to have to come back to find out. As we close, I'd like to thank our radio team, Executive Director of the Friends of Israel, Steve Conover, Executive Producer, Lisa Small, Associate Producer, Sarah Fern, Engineer, Bob Beebe, Program Editor, Jeremy Strong. Apples of Gold was voiced by the late Mike Kellogg, and I'm Chris Katulka, your host and teacher. The Friends of Israel Today is a production of the Friends of Israel Gospel Ministry. Passion for God's Word, compassion for God's chosen people.
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8: With SRN News, I'm Bob Agnew in Washington. The 9/11 Victims Compensation Fund says that there's an enormous number of people who have passed away from toxins at Ground Zero, thousands of others still sick after 2.5 decades since the attacks.
9: The 25-year mark has now passed, but the pain and suffering continues as so many first responders, news reporters and cameramen, and Manhattan residents have respiratory illnesses and cancer relating to 9/11 toxins that they inhaled and were exposed to. The numbers are staggering. The 9/11 Victims Compensation Fund says close to 9,000 people have died and close to 60,000 have been diagnosed with cancer. Laura Winters reporting.
8: A new front line in the Middle East after Saudi Arabia says it was forced to shut down a major pipeline after it was attacked by Houthi drones. More from correspondent Bernie Bennett.
10: The Houthis made their biggest territorial gains in years along the Bab el-Mandab Strait, one of the world's key shipping lanes. This represents the ongoing threat to global energy security and international commerce posed by regional instability. Saudi Arabia said it had shut down the east-west pipeline after it was attacked the day before. The Saudi Ministry of Energy called the shutdown, quote, a precautionary measure. Under President Trump's foreign policy, rogue regimes and foreign militants faced clear, uncompromising deterrence, ensuring American energy interests and key global shipping lanes were forcefully protected. Bernie Bennett reporting.
8: Inflation was up in August thanks to surging gas prices for the most part.
11: The consumer price index rose 3.4% last month compared with a year ago, the same as in July. But on a monthly basis, inflation accelerated as costs jumped 0.4% from July to August, up from an increase of just 0.1% the previous month. The Federal Reserve is considering whether to lift its short-term interest rate next week, with some officials saying the report could swing them either way.
8: That is Michael Harrington, and this is SRN News. There's a major religious freedom battle underway in Europe.
11: A growing number of people on the continent who were baptized in the Catholic Church as children are now declaring themselves non-religious and are demanding that the church erase their baptismal records. The claim is that the records violate the European Union's data protection law, and the Court of Justice of the European Union is considering the case. Catholic officials say the EU has no authority over internal church documents. Michael Harrington reporting.
8: Anti-Semitism is said to be on the rise in Spain. The country's Jewish umbrella organization reports anti-Semitic incidents increased by about 15% last year. The Federation of Jewish Communities of Spain says 221 incidents were reported in 2025 in a country that is home to some 70,000 Jews. In fact, anti-Semitism is up all around the world, and some of the worst increases have been seen in Western Europe. This is SRN News.
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2: Here's some good news from James chapter 1, verse 5. If any of you lack wisdom, let him ask of God, that giveth to all men liberally, and upbraideth not, and it shall be given him. Good news from God's Word, the Bible, in James chapter 1 and verse 5.

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2: I'm Bryce Johnson with this Unpacking It Sports and Faith Minute. No matter how talented a team is, they are going to have a hard time winning games if there is a lack of unity in the locker room. A team with harmony, however, can achieve extraordinary success. We know this to be true in all areas of life, but unfortunately, it's rare to find. The Bible is clear that we're called to live selflessly and with humility, which leads to much more cohesion with one another. The Bible provides this strong charge: live in harmony with each other. Don't be too proud to enjoy the company of ordinary people, and don't think you know it all. Never pay back evil with more evil. Do things in such a way that everyone can see you are honorable. Do all that you can to live in peace with everyone. Today, let's look for ways to unite and pursue God's best together, living out the challenge to pursue harmony.

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0: This is Max McLean. 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Consider this promise of renewal. Listen to the Bible from Isaiah 40. Do you not know? Have you not heard? The Lord is the everlasting God, the creator of the ends of the earth. He will not grow tired or weary, and his understanding no one can fathom. He gives strength to the weary and increases the power of the weak. For youths grow tired and weary, and young men stumble and fall. But those who hope in the Lord will renew their strength. They will soar on wings like eagles. They will run and not grow weary. They will walk and not be faint. From Isaiah 40, listen to the Bible. It's great for the soul.
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1: We all know that certain meters have to be monitored or we'll get in trouble. For example, if you don't watch the gas meter in your car, you'll be stuck on the road someday, out of gas. I'm Julie Bastide, and this is The Christian Working Woman with Mary Lohman. I wonder, do you monitor the meters of your life? We all need to regularly check our physical, emotional, and spiritual meters, or we're going to be sidelined someday and wonder what went wrong. Today, Mary's going to talk about how to do that. So, Mary, I'm sure you have some practical advice for us.
2: Well, I hope so, Julie. The Bible's full of practical advice for all areas of our lives, including our propensity to ignore our personal meters. I've done it way too often, just pushing my mind and body beyond its capacity and inevitably suffering those consequences. I think you probably know what I mean, Julie.
1: Oh, I sure do. I've been working on trying to make sure that I get Sabbath rest weekly, as God really commands us to do, to avoid this running on empty.
2: I'm so glad you're doing that. We all need to do that because each of us has reservoirs of strength that we depend on, our physical, our emotional, and our spiritual reservoirs. But running empty is not a God-pleasing way to live, so that's what I want to talk about today.
1: Great. We're ready to hear about it.
2: Don't you wish we had some kind of meters we could look at that tell us, your energy level is down to minus 10, take a break, or you're at the end of your emotional meter, you're going to start saying and doing things you will regret. Get some rest. Or, you've been working too long at this, and you're out of new ideas. Your creativity meter is below zero. Give it a break. Maybe then we'd stop trying to do everything and be everything others want us to be and please everybody. The truth is, we do have very good guidelines, meters if you wish, to give us this information, and then we have to make the right choices and keep us from going into overdrive and burnout. We have to learn how to keep ourselves replenished, and those guidelines are from God's Word in His truth. As long as we keep our meters where they should be, we'll be able to give of ourselves to others and do what we have to do and meet needs and expectations. But when the wells start to run dry, and we keep trying to take water out of a dry well, then we're fast entering burnout territory, and our effectiveness in everything we do suffers a lot. I'm beginning to realize that I need to check my meters frequently because I tend to push myself too much. God's given me, thankfully, a strong body and high energy level. There are so many needs I see around me, and I want to be involved and make a difference. And I often come up with new ideas and things that could be done. But I have to learn that if I want to be effective in the long haul, to be running smoothly next year and the next and the next, I have to make certain I don't run down the engine this year. An article I read puts it so well. It says, at a certain point, I have to tell myself that you had better wake up to the fact that you're not going to get all your work done. It will be there tomorrow. I'm determined to live a healthy life so that I can offer more than a few short years of frenzied activity. Well, I think that's smart thinking. How can you and I be certain we are doing today the things that will enable us to run the entire race and not burn out? Well, I think we need to learn how to read our meters, know when they're running low, and know what we have to do to resupply them. So I put together what you might call a checkup form, asking myself probing questions to help me read my physical, emotional, and spiritual meters. So I'd like to share that with you today, as you may find it helpful. So first, ask yourself, how is your physical meter doing? We're made up of body, soul, and spirit, and each has an effect on the other. So if my physical body is running at less than optimum, that will affect my spiritual and emotional condition quite dramatically. Here are some key areas to check out your physical meter. Are you getting enough rest? Sleep deprivation can cause the blahs. Some symptoms of sleep deprivation would be falling asleep in the middle of the day or while sitting at your desk, or finding it almost impossible to keep your eyes open at a meeting or at church. When you go long periods with less than adequate sleep, your body may adjust and you keep going, but eventually it catches up. And you find yourself living in the sleep deprivation mode. And that takes more than one good night's sleep to replenish. They tell us we need 7 to 8 hours of sleep at least 4 nights a week. Are you getting that much? And then what are your eating patterns and habits? If you always eat on the go, lots of fast food meals, skip meals often, go without breakfast regularly, or have an unbalanced diet, you're bound to be harming yourself physically. You may not think of it this way, but your eating habits are a spiritual matter, and if you know you should eat differently and you don't, that's not just a bad habit, that's sinful. We're quick to denounce drug and alcohol as harmful and sinful to our bodies, but poor eating habits are equally bad. I find it easy to rebel in this area. God has to continue to convict me that what I put in my body is important to my service for Him, and I'm going to be accountable for that. Maybe you need to get serious about eating right. And of course, do you exercise regularly? All the evidence is in to tell us that regular exercise is absolutely essential to good health. Without it, your physical meter is going to run low. Have you put exercise in your schedule yet? And is it time for a physical checkup? Those regular dental and doctor maintenance visits are important. We can avoid many serious problems with early detection. God expects us to use whatever technology and expertise is available to monitor our bodies carefully and make certain they're in the best shape possible. You know, many people today are consumed with their physical well-being because they're totally self-focused. But as Christians, our motivation is far more important and eternal. Our bodies are the temple of God's Spirit, and we need to keep in mind we must honor the presence of God's Spirit in our bodies. We should want to keep them in the best condition possible for that reason. Now, how is your emotional meter doing? That's the second meter we need to check, and this is one we often ignore. Lots of people are pretty good at checking physical meters, and others watch the spiritual one closely, but we forget about that emotional meter. There are certain things which drain us emotionally, and we're often unaware of those. Then we find ourselves emotionally empty and wonder what's wrong. Here are some questions to find out if your emotional meter is running low. Do you often cry for unexplained reasons? If you find yourself in tears frequently and there just doesn't seem to be a reasonable explanation for them, it may be a sign that you're emotionally depleted. Now, for sure, sometimes tears are good, happy tears and sad ones. God created our tear ducts, so there's no need to be ashamed of crying, and they are there for good reason. But if you're often crying out of emotional burnout and you can't exactly say why, well, there could be because your emotional meter is running on empty. Do you find yourself angry easily and testy with people for no good reason? This is an important gauge for me. I know I'm getting low emotionally when I get angry over very small things. When was the last time you were really angry? Was it out of control and harmful? Those are good signs that your emotional meter is running low. Do you continually think about running away or getting away from everything or everybody? Now, we all naturally think about leaving it behind occasionally, but if you find yourself daydreaming about it daily, it's probably a sign your emotional reservoir is low. And do you find yourself vulnerable to moral temptation that usually is not a problem? For some people, this can signal that your emotional tank is dry when immoral thoughts and temptations seem to attack you. And do you resent having to give of yourself to other people, even your family and those you dearly love? If you frequently find yourself hoping that your children or your mate or some other close person in your life won't want to talk to you or ask you to do something for them or with them, check out that emotional meter. It's running low. And is there a financial problem in your life? When you're under severe financial pressure, it can surely deplete you emotionally. There may be changes necessary in your spending habits, and if you're not giving God His share, that is undoubtedly a major factor in your financial woes. Now, these are just some suggested questions to help you determine where you are emotionally. You may have others that apply to your emotional well-being different from these, but the important thing is, do you often check up on your emotional well-being? I think you should. And when you find that these are running low, remember you need to take the needed time to replenish them. I don't think there is one way we all use to fill our emotional tanks. It will vary for each of us. For me, some quiet time, some non-people time is one thing I need. Time when I don't have to talk or listen. Another way to replenish the emotional tank is to do something totally unrelated to your daily routine. I remember once going home for a holiday, and my dear nephew asked me to speak at his church, and I said, Todd, I'd love to, but for this week, I'm not going to be the Christian working woman. There just are times we just have to get away from the normal routine and do something totally unrelated to our normal daily duties. That's true even if you love what you normally do. How often do you mentally and physically remove yourself from your daily routine and responsibilities so you can replenish your emotional tank? Don't feel guilty about needing to do that. Mothers and fathers need to get away from their children for a while. We need breaks from our jobs, our church, even the things we love the most. If you never get away from it, you'll run your emotional tank dry. And that getting away has to be complete mental separation, not just physically getting away. Can you leave your job behind at the end of the day? It's really important that you're able to do this. Now, how is your spiritual meter doing? That's the most important meter to check. Here's some questions to find out where you are spiritually. Is there any area in your life where you know you're disobeying God? Known disobedience in a Christian's life will always lead to despair. Hanging on to some known sin in your life will keep you spiritually dry, even the small things that don't seem that important. If God's been dealing with you about something, it's important, and nothing short of obedience will solve that problem. Are you spending daily structured time in Bible reading and prayer? I've talked about this so much, and it is still the key factor in your spiritual life. If getting to know God is not your highest priority, then obviously your spiritual well is going to run dry. Is there a relationship problem in your life? Perhaps there's a person in your life who's taking you away from God, and you've been unwilling to sever or curtail that relationship. Or perhaps you need to mend a broken relationship. Or maybe you've been pining over a relationship that hasn't happened yet. Relationship issues are usually directly tied to our spiritual well-being. And here's another one. Is there someone you need to forgive? The lack of forgiveness will definitely drag you down and sap the spiritual life right out of you. Well, these are some suggested questions that can help you determine if your physical, emotional, and spiritual meters are where they should be. If you'd like to have a copy of these questions to use in your own life, I've put them in a checkup form, and you'll find them on our website along with a copy of this devotional. I strongly encourage you to begin to regularly check your meters and, by God's grace, get serious about keeping your life in balance in these areas.
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5: In our busy world, family time is frequently neglected. 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And it is especially important to give attention to what God says in His Word about our homes. 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
6: Several years ago, my wife and I had the privilege of teaching a married couple's Sunday school class every Lord's Day. And what a great time we had with those couples over a period of, I don't know, 2 or 3 years, I guess. And at one juncture in our time together, we decided that every Sunday we were going to highlight or spotlight a different Bible couple. And so I challenged our class. I said, let's try to discover as many couples, married couples, given in the Scriptures we possibly can, and something we can learn from each of them. Well, that was fascinating, because there are many that stand out. Of course, Adam and Eve and Abraham and Sarah. But there are some that are lesser-known couples of the Bible, and yet what a profound impact they had, or an illustration of some truth. For example, in the Old Testament, you have Hosea and Gomer. And what a picture of divine love, of forgiveness and restoration. And so that's just an example, but Scripture's full of them. And some positive examples, some negative examples, but all of them given to us for some reason. Well, in that study, Tammy and I identified one couple that really became our favorite couple, and a couple we enjoyed reading about, studying about, talking about, and sharing with others. And I'd like to introduce you today to our favorite couple. Could I do that? I've had a lot of great couples in my lifetime who've impacted us, people who have deeply, deeply encouraged us and instructed us, and folks that we've admired, friends we've enjoyed introducing to others. But I can't think of a couple I'd rather introduce you to today than this couple. We are first introduced to them in the book of Acts, in Acts chapter number 18. And here's their story. After these things, Paul departed from Athens and came to Corinth and found a certain Jew named Aquila, born in Pontus, lately come from Italy with his wife Priscilla, because that Claudius had commanded all Jews to depart from Rome and came unto them. And because he was of the same craft, he abode with them and wrought, for by their occupation they were tent makers. So here we have their names. This is the first mention of this couple in the Bible. The husband's name is Aquila, and his wife's name is Priscilla. I think they are one of the most neglected couples of the New Testament, and I say that because we find them repeatedly throughout the New Testament. We're introduced to them here in Acts chapter 18, but they show up in Romans chapter 16, verse 3. They show up in 1 Corinthians 16, 19. They show up in 2 Timothy chapter 4, verse 19, at the end of Paul's ministry. This is one of our favorite couples because this is a couple, I believe, that is a testimony of real faithfulness to one another, faithfulness to God, and faithfulness to the work of God. Could I point out what town they lived in? They lived in Corinth. Do you remember anything about Corinth? Corinth, of course, was known as a carnal place. It was known as a city full of debauchery and wickedness, immorality. And this is striking to me. When we're introduced to this couple in Acts chapter 18, they're not only of the same craft, they're tent makers, but they're also of the same faith. Because when you read on in Acts chapter 18, you discover that Aquila and Priscilla were true believers. So don't miss the most obvious thing. It is possible to have a Christian home in a wicked place. They had a Christian home in Corinth. And I don't know where you're living today, but I do know the generation we're living in, trying to raise kids in. and someone says, it's impossible, it's so wicked. Oh, no, my friend. In the most wicked places, it is possible to be a Christian, to follow Christ, and to have a truly Christian home. I would also point out that Aquila and Priscilla were one of the keys in the early church. You're going to find in our study of this couple that they were a tremendous support. They were co-laborers. They were helpers. These were not pastoral people. This was not an apostle. This was not someone even known as a deacon that we know of in the church. And yet, without couples like Aquila and Priscilla, Paul could never have accomplished what he accomplished in so many of these places. I am convinced and convicted that strong churches are made up of strong families. And if our churches are going to stay strong and the work of God is going to go forward in difficult days, we have to work on our homes. We have to say, you know, I may not be the pastor, but I can help the pastor. And I may not be the most visible person, but I can do something for the Lord and for His glory. Aquila and Priscilla are not famous, but they made a difference. I believe they're famous in heaven. In fact, I'm convinced that many of the anonymous souls here on earth are going to be the ones at the judgment seat of Christ that are most greatly rewarded. We love to talk about the Apostle Paul, but behind the Apostle Paul, there was this couple known as Aquila and Priscilla that Paul's going to testify made a tremendous difference in his life and in his ministry. I want to encourage you, dear listener, that whoever you are and wherever you are today, you can make a difference right where you are. You see, Aquila and Priscilla lived in one of the most wicked cities in the Roman Empire. They lived there at a time of great difficulty as well, I might add. For example, did you notice the parenthesis in Acts 18, verse 2? How did they get to Corinth? It says that Claudius had commanded all Jews to depart from Rome. Now, we read that and go right on. We think that's just information. Oh, no. Do you know that this was a reference to the persecution of Jews going on at that particular juncture? Do you realize that Aquila and Priscilla were themselves enduring an uprooting? They'd been displaced. They'd been moved, not of their own volition, but because of circumstances. And maybe your family has been uprooted. Maybe something in your home, not geographically, but something has changed. And it's not something you would have chosen for yourself. It's certainly not something that you would have picked. And oh, how easy it is to grumble and complain and see the worst in it. But have you seen God in it? You see, they would never have met the Apostle Paul if they had not been moved. They would never have crossed paths with the great apostle and gotten connected to what was going on in this missionary journey if it was not for the divine providence of God in these circumstances. You have to see the Lord even in your difficulty. Even when all the Jews are being kicked out of Rome, God is ruling the good and overruling the evil. The king's heart is in the hand of the Lord, and he turneth it whithersoever he will. And we know that all things work together for good to them that love God, to them who are the called according to his purpose. And so I introduce you to my favorite family, our favorite married couple, Aquila and Priscilla. I'd like you to do something before we continue our study. I'd like for you to read through Acts chapter 18. Read through Acts chapter 18, and then look up the other references to Aquila and Priscilla throughout the New Testament. Romans 16, verse 3, 1 Corinthians 16, 19, 2 Timothy 4, 19. And when we return to our study, I want to give you some very practical things that this couple did to make a difference right where they were. There are things all of us can do right where we are, things that we can apply. Isn't it interesting that of all the married couples in the Bible, this married couple is mentioned in four different New Testament books under inspiration of the Holy Spirit? It seems like this is one of God's emphasis to us, and I want us to learn all we possibly can from their example. Our Heavenly Father, I thank you for every person that you put in Scripture and every person that you put into our lives. I thank you for every truth you're seeking to teach us at this moment. And I pray now for every couple and every family listening to me, whatever their difficulty, wherever they're living, and whatever's facing them, I pray you'll help them to be strong in the Lord and the power of His might today. Help us to learn all we can, and then help us to live what we're learning. In Jesus' name, amen.
7: For more resources for your marriage and family, visit us at etj.bible and click on the Take the Next Step link, where you'll find many Bible resources that will strengthen your marriage and equip you to raise your children in the ways of the Lord. We highly recommend Scott's book, New Testament Marriage. In it, you'll discover timeless biblical principles from the husband and wife team, Aquila and Priscilla. And these principles are very applicable to your marriage today. From all of us at Enjoying the Journey, thanks for listening today. And until next time, we pray that you will enjoy the journey.

0: In our busy world, family time is frequently neglected. It is vital that we give attention to our families while we can. And it is especially important to give attention to what God says in His Word about our homes. For the next few moments, let's join Scott Pauley as we open the Scriptures and find God's message for your family.
1: I think far too often we imagine that the work of God is being done by someone else in some other place, in some far-off circumstance, when in fact the work of God is to be done right where we are. It's done by ordinary people who just yield themselves to an extraordinary God. Now, that's the example we find in my favorite Bible couple. I introduced them to you last time we were together, Aquila and Priscilla. I'd like us to get a little better acquainted today, if possible. And let me show you some things that I believe God did in them and through them that He wants to do in and through us. Now, the most obvious thing that I would point out about this favorite couple of ours is that they served the Lord together. There's the operative word, together. Did you know that every time Aquila's name is mentioned, Priscilla's name is also mentioned? Did you know every time that Priscilla's name is mentioned, Aquila's name is always mentioned? They are never mentioned apart. It's like every time they thought of one, they immediately thought of the other. And I tell you, that's the way it's supposed to be. Two becoming one. Oh, the beautiful oneness that Christ can bring in a marriage, not just a physical oneness or a geographical oneness, but a spiritual oneness. And that's evidenced by the fact that this husband and wife team that we meet in Acts chapter 18 are always together. Remember Acts 18 verse 2, he found a certain Jew named Aquila, born in Pontus, lately come from Italy with his wife Priscilla. I love that expression, with his wife. She's with him, he's with her. Did you know, remember I said to you last time that they're mentioned in four different New Testament books. Did you know that sometimes when they're mentioned, Priscilla's name is listed first? That's been very interesting to me. I wonder why that is. There have been a lot of people who have surmised about this. Maybe she was the more outgoing one. Maybe she, in her personality, was a little more upfront than her husband. That's possible. God makes people different. But one thing I know, no matter which one is mentioned first by name, they were a team. They were always together, and they had one purpose. There was a beautiful unity. The psalmist said, behold, how good and how pleasant it is for brethren to dwell together in unity. There's nothing like unity in a family. Might I say the flip side of that is also true. There's nothing worse than division in a family. Do not let the devil divide. Friend, Satan's math is always division. He's always seeking to divide and to subtract. Divine math, God is always adding and multiplying. By the way, the divine math in marriage is 1 + 1 = 1. See, he figures differently than we do. One husband, one wife, connected to one Christ, makes one. They served the Lord together. A second thing that I would point out to you is that they served God right where they were. It wasn't that they had to go to some different place. Just wherever God had them in His providence, they started right where they were. The Bible says in verse 3 that because he, that's Paul, was of the same craft, he abode with them and wrought, for by their occupation, they were tent makers. They were used of God right in their location, right where they were, in Corinth, to make a difference. We pointed that out last time, in an ungodly place, a godly couple. But they were also used of God in their occupation. I think sometimes we get the idea that only someone in full-time ministry can make a difference. No, these people made tents for a living, and Paul worked alongside them. But they're going to make a tremendous impact for the kingdom's sake. So serve the Lord together, and then serve God right where you are. The third thing that I would point out to you about them is that they supported God's servant. There's a preacher here by the name of Paul who needed some support. Let me tell you, he needed some encouragement. They didn't just live with him and work with him. They were with him. In verse number 12, the Bible says that Paul was brought to the judgment seat. He got called on the carpet, so to speak, for preaching the gospel. And in verse 18, The Bible says, and Paul after this tarried there yet a good while, and then took his leave of the brethren and sailed thence into Syria, and with him Priscilla and Aquila. Here's a man who's going through a difficult season. He's being persecuted. He's being chased. He's being watched. And yet Priscilla and Aquila are willing to still be with him. And do you see this oneness, not only with one another, but their oneness in the things of God? They looked at things spiritually. These people were not in it for what they could get out of it. They gave themselves to the Lord, to the servants of Christ, to the work of God. One of the other references to Aquila and Priscilla in the New Testament is in Romans 16. And Paul refers to them there as his helpers in Christ Jesus. They supported, they helped in the work of the Lord. And then a fourth thing that I would point out to you about them is that they faithfully were hearing the word of God. The Bible says they lived with Paul in verse 3, and in the very next verse, it says, and he reasoned in the synagogue every Sabbath and persuaded the Jews and the Greeks. So the very next picture is of him preaching and teaching the word of God. In verse number 7, where is he? He's teaching and preaching the word of God in the synagogue. And again, in verse number 26, there's another preacher by the name of Apollos preaching and teaching in the synagogue. Guess who's there to hear him? Aquila and Priscilla heard him in the synagogue. You see, I believe this family realized the importance of the Scriptures. And if you want to have the kind of home that God wants you to have, that's not just about taking all the wrong things out of it. That's about putting the right things into it. Faithfully put your family under the preaching and teaching of God's Word. Read the Bible together as a family, but be in the place where God's preacher is preaching and teaching the truth. I'm telling you, your kids will be the blessed beneficiary of that, and so will you. And then, if I could point out one more thing from Acts 18, we learned from our favorite couple. They not only served the Lord together and started right where they were and supported the preacher and faithfully heard the word of God, but then they taught others what they had been taught. In fact, when you come to the end of the chapter, they're not just being taught, they're teaching. Remember, they're in the synagogue, and there's a preacher there by the name of Apollos, who was quite an orator, a great speaker. And the Bible says in verse 26, and he began to speak boldly in the synagogue, whom when Aquila and Priscilla had heard, they took him unto them and expounded unto him the way of God more perfectly. Now, before you think that this is a couple trying to straighten the preacher out, that's not what the implication is here. Instead, Apollos was a man who the Bible says had been instructed in the ways of the Lord, but he only knew up to the baptism of John. There was so much about Christ and spiritual truth that they had learned from the Apostle Paul that Apollos had never heard, so they graciously, humbly, privately took him unto them and said, let us share with you what we have learned. Oh, I love that picture. They are relaying what they have received. And could I simply point out that when you come to the end of Acts chapter 18, this chapter we've been studying, Apollos preaches with great power, mightily convinces the Jews, lots of people get saved. I submit to you, Aquila and Priscilla had a part in that. We think it's the preacher, but very often it's the prayers behind the preachers. It's those who are encouraging God's servants. It's those who've invested in God's servants. You may never be the one to stand on a platform and give a sermon. You may never be known in some big public venue, but oh, you can take what you are learning and you can teach it to someone else. Can I just challenge you today? Start where you are. Serve the Lord together right where you are. Support God's servant. Keep yourself under the word of God, and then take what you're hearing and pass it on to somebody else. Look, you can't reach everybody, but you can reach someone. You can't go everywhere, but you can serve somewhere. You can't do everything, but you can do something. By God's grace, determine today to start where you are.
0: For more resources for your marriage and family, visit us at etj.bible and click on the Take the Next Step link, where you'll find many Bible resources that will strengthen your marriage and equip you to raise your children in the ways of the Lord. We highly recommend Scott's book, New Testament Marriage. In it, you'll discover timeless biblical principles from the husband and wife team, Aquila and Priscilla. And these principles are very applicable to your marriage today. From all of us at Enjoying the Journey, thanks for listening today. And until next time, we pray that you will enjoy the journey.

0: In our busy world, family time is frequently neglected. It is vital that we give attention to our families while we can. And it is especially important to give attention to what God says in His Word about our homes. For the next few moments, let's join Scott Pauley as we open the Scriptures and find God's message for your family.
1: One danger in the study of family is that though you want the best for your family, if you're not careful, you can almost become self-centered even about that. For example, you can study and pray and work on your home life only thinking about the people that live under your roof. I want you to know that God's perspective is when families are what they ought to be, then those families become conduits of His grace to others. They become channels for His truth. They become the means by which a church is helped, a community is blessed, a city is turned to Christ. And such is the example of Aquila and Priscilla. Now, we've been in Acts chapter 18, and I've given you a number of just practical things that we learned from Aquila and Priscilla's example, but I want to bring you to a couple of other scriptures today. Remember I said to you they show up in four different New Testament books. Well, we're first introduced to them in Acts 18, and there we learned that they just started right where they were, and I hope you'll start right where you are. But let me bring you to two other texts today and show you that they did what they could, and I want to challenge you to do what you can. The first scripture is Romans 16. At Romans 16, verses 3, 4, and 5, Paul writes to the church at Rome and says this, "Greet Priscilla and Aquila, my helpers in Christ Jesus." Now, two interesting things here. First, Priscilla's name comes first. Remember, we talked about that before. Perhaps she's the more prominent personality. But the important thing is not personality. The important thing is spirituality. And Aquila and Priscilla were spiritual people. They're serving God together. And notice how he identifies them as his helpers in Christ Jesus. I believe in the ministry of helps. I believe in the gift of helps. And I want you to know that though everybody cannot lead, and everybody's not going to be in charge, and everybody's not going to be a pastor or a deacon, everybody can be a helper. Would you ask God to make you a helper today? Pastor Sexton used to say to us that in a local church, everyone does one of two things. They either pastor the church or they help someone pastor the church. I like that. So you're either called of God to lead and feed, or you're helping. And if you help God's servant, you're helping all those he ministers to. So Paul said, they are my helpers in Christ Jesus. And then he goes further, who have for my life laid down their own necks, unto whom not only I give thanks, but also all the churches of the Gentiles. Likewise, greet the church that is in their house. Do you see how God's work in them became God's work through them? That it didn't dead end with Aquila and Priscilla, and somebody says, well, they have a nice family. Well, they have a great home. No, no. Their family, their home, became the platform by which then they were able to minister to others. We saw a little of that in Acts 18 when they taught Apollos. You remember that? Teaching others what they've been taught. But now, let me point a couple other things out to you. The first is that they involve their entire household in the work of the local church. Did you notice here that in Romans 16, verse 5, the Bible says the church met in their house. They literally allowed the church to meet in their living room. Now, that may not seem an amazing thing to you, but in the first century, when Christians were being hunted like animals, when they were being treated like criminals, when they were viewed as some crazy sect of people, some lunatic fringe, to allow a New Testament church, followers of Jesus Christ, to meet in your home immediately would mark you. Remember, they were in a world where great persecution had come upon the church, and yet they were not afraid to be identified that way. They were not afraid to be connected to what God was doing. That same principle is repeated in another place where they're mentioned in 1 Corinthians chapter 16 and verse 19. Listen to it. The churches of Asia salute you. Aquila and Priscilla salute you much in the Lord with the church that is in their house. So it sounds to me like over quite a period of time, they allowed the local assembly to gather in their home. Now, I'm not a proponent of saying every church has to meet in a house, in this particular era in the New Testament, they could not meet openly. They had to meet privately. I thank the Lord that we have facilities and places where we can gather together and assemble freely, and we ought to thank God for that. But I would point out to you that for them to open their house to the church meant first that they had opened their heart to God. They were heart deep in the work of the local New Testament church. We don't know if they had children, but if they did have children, think of the impact that must have had on their children. My dad tells the story of his father starting a church in their house when he was just a boy, and some very funny things actually that happened. They lived in the back of the house, and the church met in the front of the house. That's an interesting and a sometimes complicated scenario, but it does reveal that someone is heart deep in the work of the local church. I want to recommend that you not only connect your family to a church where you attend, but that you involve your family in the work of the New Testament church. And then something else I would point out to you from both of these scriptures. Did you notice it? In Romans 16, the Bible says they were helpers. They laid down their own necks for Paul. He gave thanks for them. All the churches, the Gentiles, gave thanks for them. And then in 1 Corinthians 16, the Bible says they were saluting people much in the Lord. You should take careful note that Aquila and Priscilla were encouragers. You know what an encourager is? You know, when you get around somebody and they just lift your spirit, they point you to God. And it's not just personality. It's not just they're cheerful. No, they're spiritual people. And so they make you think of the Lord. Oh, this is something all of us ought to pray that God will make us. This is something all of us ought to desire to become. Friend, you may not be able to do many things, but you can do this thing. You can be an encourager. Do what you can right where you are. When the Bible says they saluted people much in the Lord, salute doesn't simply mean they put their hand to their forehead. Salute means they greeted them. They spoke encouraging words. They reached out to people. See, I think this is a mark of a spiritual home, a spiritual family. They've not internalized everything. They've not circled the wagons and simply concentrated on themselves and become introspective. They're looking out to the needs all around them and seeing how they can meet them. Would you ask God to show you how your family can minister to another family, how your family can encourage someone who's discouraged, how your family can reach your neighborhood with the gospel? In fact, why don't you sit your family down and have a conversation about it? Brainstorm a little bit. Involve even the children. Get some ideas. What are some things we could do to make a difference? You see, when Aquila and Priscilla connected themselves to the work of the church, that was more than the meetings. Yes, the church met in their house. Yes, they assembled with the church. But it went beyond the meetings to the ministry. It went beyond simply an assembly once a week to each and every day seeking to do what they could right where they are. Oh, what an impact that would make on our own families, on our children, and what an impact that would make on the church and the communities where God has allowed us to live and to labor. Do you see why Aquila and Priscilla have become such a favorite of mine? I hope you're getting to know them so well that they'll become a favorite of yours. I'll remind you, you're going to meet them in heaven someday, around the throne of God, and you're going to say, "I know who you are. We read all about you. Tell us more." On that day at the judgment seat, I would love for someone else to be able to say of my family that God used that family to minister to us. Would you pray today, Lord, make us like Aquila and Priscilla. Make us more the servants we ought to be in our home, with our church, and for our community. May, by God's grace, all of us just do what we can.
0: For more resources for your marriage and family, visit us at etj.bible and click on the Take the Next Step link, where you'll find many Bible resources that will strengthen your marriage and equip you to raise your children in the ways of the Lord. We highly recommend Scott's book, New Testament Marriage. In it, you'll discover timeless biblical principles from the husband and wife team, Aquila and Priscilla. And these principles are very applicable to your marriage today. From all of us at Enjoying the Journey, thanks for listening today. And until next time, we pray that you will enjoy the journey.

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3: King Charles's coronation oath pledged to maintain the Protestant Reformed religion established by law. Yet a recent sovereign grant report replaced language identifying him as a defender of the faith. Please pray for Great Britain and pray for PJI.
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0: about some pretty weighty but very important topics today. We're going to talk about children. We're going to talk about the right to life. We're going to talk about some recent cases going on in the news that really bring all this to the forefront and pretty much explain why sometimes life and the right to life and whether somebody is pro-life or pro-choice are such important issues to discuss as a society. I've got a great guest I'm going to introduce in just a minute, but I do want to say that it's been a wonderful summer in terms of what we've been able to talk about, the kind of social issues that have come to the front. And I have to say, some of the high-profile cases that have dominated the headlines recently also implicate some of these very same issues. And we're going to talk about that in what is no doubt going to be a lively discussion with my guest, Lorna Henry. Lorna, welcome to the show.
1: Thanks for having me, Wendy.
0: Lorna, you and I have been on together before, and it's always great discussion. And you do great work for PJI. I want to thank you for all the fabulous work you're doing in Maryland. And I have to say, you have some really significant issues going on over there. But some of them include the same issues that we grappled with this month, actually August and then going into September, with the trial of Lindsey Clancy. Who was on trial for three counts of first-degree murder, killing all three of her kids. Now, you might think, gosh, you know, what a subject to discuss. But it illustrates in the defense that was put forth of basically, in most states, we would say not guilty by reason of insanity. In Massachusetts, we would say not guilty by reason of lack of criminal culpability. But the sentiment was the same. Was she in a state where she couldn't tell right from wrong or consider the wrongfulness of her conduct? But one reason that this case really continued to make headlines and will continue to as time goes on is it had to do with postpartum depression. And the defense was postpartum psychosis. But a lot of people started talking about childbirth and pregnancy and the sanctity of life and how precious children are to everyone that follows this case. And, you know, Lorna, I know we talk a lot about the abortion debate, but it's also true that the reason all of this is never going to go away and never cease to be just critical discussion points in society is because we love our children. And even people that don't have their own love children. And I just wondered, you know, watching this case over the, you know, 21 days of testimony, 80 witnesses, 300 exhibits, but who's counting? Obviously, I was glued to the set as a prosecutor for 30 years. Having tried cases where the defense was postpartum psychosis, just like it was in Lindsey Clancy's case, I was fascinated with the way this broke down, but heartbreaking at the same time. Wondered if you had any sort of thoughts with your legal hat on about the way this case went and what some of the equities were on the emotional side.
1: Yes, this case has captured the headlines across the country. I have not been counting as meticulously as you have in terms of the evidence, but it grabs at the heartstrings of mothers. Yet we know that every life has value. And so each side, both the prosecution and the defense, has put forth their arguments, they put forth their evidence, they put forth their testimony. And the jury, which has been deadlocked, I think, for 28 hours as of today, is going to really have to scrutinize the law in Massachusetts as well as the facts. And if there is no verdict, it would be deemed a mistrial. The prosecution is going to decide whether or not they're going to retry the case. But everyone is on the edge of their seat right now.
0: Well, one of the things I think it also illustrates is really the extent to which emotion infiltrates the jury deliberation process. And that's one of the things that really has been very divisive about this case, is there was a group of women wearing pink who were outside the courthouse. The judge had to send the jury back twice because they couldn't come up with a decision initially. You know, this is one of those cases that just is heartbreaking for everybody involved, including the defendant and her family. And, you know, all that to say that when we do see cases like this, and we do, this is not an outlier. I know we would like to believe it is, and I wish it was, but you may be too young. But I remember back when Andrea Yates in Texas drowned five of her kids, and it was the same issue there. She actually was found not guilty by reason of insanity. But these are some of the issues that sort of bring us together when we celebrate life.

0: And in celebrating life, we also understand that sometimes it is hard to make that decision for people that don't know the Lord, for people that are not Christian. It's hard to make that decision whether or not you're going to plan a family before you're ready. Mm-hmm. And I say plan a family. Wouldn't it be great if every pregnancy was planned? And that's part of the issue. That's part of the problem. But Lorna, you know, what are some of the most relevant issues on the abortion front that really continue to make headlines and that we need to continue talking about, especially in a day and age where we do not want to see young women make the choice to terminate life simply because it was not planned, it's not convenient, they don't think they can afford it, or any other of those reasons that can be easily overcome with some assistance?
1: Well, right away, what comes to my mind is the law that was passed in Massachusetts just a few weeks ago by the governor, which takes away the 24-week limit on abortion. And now anyone can have an abortion based on the professional judgment of the physician. And so just to kind of like break it down, before this law was passed, and it's scheduled to become effective in November, so just a couple of months from now, but before this law was passed, an abortion up until the third trimester, 24 weeks, could only be done under certain circumstances based on the whether or not the mother's life was at risk, based on the health, physical and mental health of the mother, and based on whether or not there was some serious injury that could be done to the fetus. And so now those protections are stripped away, and a physician, based on their own judgment, can now allow an abortion to be permitted. So this is ridiculous, because outside of beyond 24 weeks, a premature baby can survive out of the womb. And so why is that baby's life more valuable outside of the womb than it is inside the womb? So this is just amazing that this law has been passed, but this is not the first state to do so.
0: You know, Lorna, do you think that members of the public in Massachusetts understand the significance of a law like this? I mean, I hope everybody heard what you just said. Do you think that, you know, the abortion laws, and it's not just Massachusetts, unfortunately, I wish this was the only case, but do you think when people listen to the way these laws are different state by state, they actually take the time to consider what you just said regarding the ability to survive outside the womb?
1: I don't think it resonates with people. I don't think they are following or care to follow the specifics of the legislation. And it is a lack of ignorance, because when you talk to proponents of abortion, you hear them often say, oh, babies, you know, the fetus is just a clump of cells. Well, it is undeniably not a clump of cells at 24 weeks. And I think if they took time to like digest that fact, there would be some who would change their mind quite quickly, because there are proponents of abortion who will say at a certain point, it's not right. And you wish at any point it was not right in their mind, but there are some who would change their mind if they understood what was actually taking place.
0: You know, Lorna, there are billboards that break down the viability of a fetus. We know life begins at conception, mm-hmm. but for, even for non-Christians, people that don't have any faith, they too believe in medicine and science. We hear that all the time. And what about these billboards on the side of the freeway that basically say, you know, however many weeks you can hear the heartbeat, and you just undeniable science that even the doctors won't dispute. You would think that would have more of an impact than anything. Is it willful ignorance, willful blindness, or are there some that you believe may think, yes, there's a heartbeat, yes, fingers and toes are formed, but I still believe it's part of the mother? Or is there maybe another social issue at play? Because the answer to these questions really might be the way to influence people that are thinking about terminating a pregnancy that may be able to change their mind.
1: I think you're spot on, Wendy, because you also hear people argue that human life does not begin at conception. So there's a fundamental misunderstanding of that singular point. And if they were persuaded that human life does begin at conception, then I think you would have some swing over to the pro-life side. Also, I think there is a lack of serious value about human life. You have other arguments that it's my body, my choice. And for that group of folks, I don't know if they would be persuaded, even if they clearly understood the science. But this is such a hot debate. There's so many viewpoints at this point. But I do think there are people who, if given the chance to kind of reflect on what's truly going on, that there is a living human being inside a inside of a pregnant woman's womb, they would change their mind. And not necessarily even on religious or moral grounds, just on scientific grounds.
0: Or just on personal grounds. You know, we personal have heard grounds. The stories of women that were absolutely dead set on an abortion and mm-hmm. went for an ultrasound, saw the fetus, saw the hands, the feet, and said, "That's my child. I'm not doing it." You know, and, you know, we can't force somebody to go in and get an ultrasound, but it's that matter of, I'll say, conscience. And I know that conscience rights is a term that caught my eye. That is something that hospitals are involved in and something that you know something about. And I would love to hear you define it a little further, because, you know, we all know that hospitals contain a variety of faith backgrounds. And I hate to say it, but sometimes when somebody becomes terminally ill, you send a chaplain in and they are more receptive than ever to considering whether or not they would like to take a leap of faith. You know, I always say, yeah, there's no downside to consider faith. There's just no downside. What's the worst that could happen? And I know that in hospitals, sometimes there are even more opportunities to do this. So what do conscience rights mean when you're talking about the sentiment expressed in hospitals?
1: So conscience rights often overlap with religious liberty, but they are not the same. So that's an excellent question. Someone who's not religious may have an objection based on what they think is right or wrong on the way they've been brought up or what they've learned. And so conscience rights provides protection for anyone to exercise what they think is right without penalty. And I recently did a talk in Maryland for the Right to Life organization dealing with that very topic, conscience rights and religious liberty. And this wasn't particularly important in the abortion context, because Maryland passed a constitutional amendment making abortion a fundamental right. Mm-hmm. And so the question is, okay, do doctors have to perform abortions? Do hospitals have to provide abortions? And the answer in Maryland, maybe surprisingly, is no. With limited exceptions, Maryland has very strong conscience rights, which would go a long way in turning this tide.
0: Hold that thought. We're going to take a quick break. We'll be talking about this and also some other issues after the break. You are watching Brad Dacus Live. I'm Wendy Patrick filling in for Brad Dacus, and we are back in a flash.
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0: Welcome back to Brad Dacus Live. I'm Wendy Patrick, filling in for Brad Dacus. We are having an enormously interesting, stimulating, lively conversation with Lorna Henry about some of the social issues of the day. Lorna, welcome back to the show. You and I were having a very interesting and informative discussion about how can we create more educational opportunities for young women to learn more about abortion and about the right to life and about when life begins and all of the personal issues surrounding that choice. And, you know, we'll continue to talk about that as a society probably for years to come, probably till Jesus comes back. We'll be talking about it, no doubt. But there's another issue that comes up a lot, especially nowadays, and that has to do with vaccines. And I know that as a Pacific Justice lawyer, you're also litigating some cases that involve this very divisive issues as well. I mean, we can probably think this through in the same fashion and using some of the same rationale you expressed, correctly so, with respect to women saying, hey, it's my body, I can decide whether to get an abortion, whether or not that idea is changed once they see that, well, actually, there is another human being with a beating heart inside of you. When it comes to vaccines and vaccinating children, we have a lot of the same issues generally, that the decision making, many people believe, remains with the adults, even when there are at least scientifically supported risks, if you will, with different types of vaccines. I just wondered, you know, is this an issue that you're seeing there in Maryland as well?
1: Oh, absolutely. Pertaining to the COVID vaccine, flu vaccines, as it relates to children in public education, parents can opt their kids out of vaccinations on religious grounds. And I recently had a case with a very bright high school senior who was part of a nursing program at a local college here. And she was trying to get a religious accommodation to vaccination requirements of the nursing program. This was actually her second year in the program. She started it when she was a junior as part of the state's early college program. And weeks before she was scheduled to start classes, so this was maybe about 4 weeks ago, her mother contacted PJI because they were not given a religious accommodation and her professional goals of becoming a registered nurse were in jeopardy. And so we were able to help her, and she was able to get an accommodation.
0: You know, Lorna, that is one of the most fascinating issues that really rose to the surface during the COVID era, I sometimes call it. Those years that we were either on house arrest or staycation, depending on your point of view. But this idea of a religious exemption, we all understood medical exemptions and that there were reasons that some people could or couldn't take the vaccine and their doctor would write them a note. But religious exemptions were a lot less well understood. Can you explain what that entails?
1: Sure. So whether or not it's a public employer or a private employer, employees have rights to exercise their faith. And for example, for private employers, many of them are subject to Title VII of the Civil Rights Act. And that includes a prohibition against discrimination on the basis of race, sex, other protected classes, including religion. Employers cannot discriminate in hiring, firing, or other employment practices. And so a religious accommodation is very broad because faith is very broad. And so it allows employees to request an accommodation if adhering to a workplace requirement would be against their religious convictions. If there is no undue hardship to the employer to grant that accommodation, then they should grant that accommodation. And we've seen that those sorts of requests skyrocket since COVID. Most people were unaware that that was within their rights, but now more people are aware and they have requested accommodations.
0: You know, it's interesting you point that out, is at the beginning of the pandemic, there was really kind of no options. You know, we would say no shot, no syllabus. You weren't allowed the educational opportunities, no shot, no salary. You weren't allowed the professional responsibilities that come with having a great job. And nursing is one of those. And it's ironic that nursing is one of those care providers where, you know, many of the people that wanted to have these vaccine exemptions knew a lot about what they were asking and why. And one thing I noticed that was voiced quite frequently with these religious accommodations is they were being asked invasive questions regarding why exactly they were opposed. Lorna, do they have to get into the details of why they want a religious faith-based accommodation, or is it enough to raise the issue?
1: Well, sincerity of beliefs is supposed to be presumed, okay? And so some of the details that employers were requiring were definitely not necessary to grant an accommodation. Some inquiries were valid, and so should have the responses been. So for example, an employer might ask, why are you asking for an accommodation for the COVID vaccine? You didn't ask for the flu vaccine, okay? A valid answer would be, well, I prayed about the COVID vaccine. I didn't have peace about it. Mm-hmm. And so many other reasons that are religious in nature, which other people that's not of that faith may not understand, but that doesn't invalidate it. And so part of these excessive inquiries is because the HR department or the employer doesn't understand where that person of faith is coming from, but they don't need to understand it in order to comply with the law. And that's where the friction occurred people of faith were stating their religious beliefs, the employer disagreed with it and then denied the objection and then denied the accommodation. And that was unlawful.
0: You know, this
1: when it was denied for just simply because they didn't understand or agree with the religious practice.
0: I would think employers would understand this is fraught with danger and headed to the courtroom. You know, we always say from the classroom to the courtroom when something happens on the schoolyard. I'll say from the boardroom to the courtroom when you're talking about an office setting. Where what was really amazing to me, and I know this continues to be the case, sometimes it wasn't a matter of, well, there's a disease out there and you're going to infect other people. There were teleworking employees that were being required to be vaccinated when there wasn't any physical contact, even possible between them and somebody else. And it was almost like some employers were acting with impunity. Your example of the nursing student is spot on because, you know, you could be taking somebody's entire career from them if you're making them delay educational opportunities, delay a salary, or delay getting the job that they want, that they're qualified for. And I just wonder, has there been a trend in the amount of people that are pursuing religious exemptions to vaccine, and I'll say vaccine requirements in some cases, because obviously if it's not required, it's up to everybody to decide for themselves. But is that something that you continue to see evolving, or was that almost a hallmark of the pandemic and it's not being raised as much today?
1: Oh, I think that once you've opened people's eyes that their rights have been infringed upon and trampled upon, there's no turning back now. And so I think if anything, filing these lawsuits, PJI taking a very bold stand in 2021 to even take these cases, have had broader implications beyond just that person who we are representing, because now other people know and employers are on notice that we, you know, that people of faith have rights and that they will exercise their rights. And if they violate those rights, there are repercussions. So this, you know, is not going anywhere and people will continue to exercise their rights now that they're aware that they exist. Because like we mentioned in the first half, there's a lack of knowledge about what is the case with their rights and what they can do to protect them. And so now, you know, people are very much aware of what they can do.
0: So here's a question for you, Lorna. And I know that we've been talking a lot this year about not about COVID vaccines. I think most people don't think that they work. But we've been kind of talking more about vaccines that do work than traditionally have been around for centuries or decades at the very least. And that's a broad range of different kinds of vaccines, everything from mumps, measles, rubella to some of the flu vaccines. So some have been around a long time, some are more recent. But is there sort of a class of vaccines that you see coming up in litigation more than others? In other words, are people feeling more comfortable with getting the, we'll say, the big three, the mumps, measles, and rubella for their children? Or are they asserting religious beliefs, asking for exemptions on the right of their children who are clearly not old enough to have their own faith-based beliefs? Wondering how that's playing out. And one of the things we find when we have those talks is there is far more that unites us than divides us. And that constitutes a good foundation for further discussion. And Lorna, for you, for your listeners there in Maryland, where can people find more about what you do?
1: Oh, absolutely. Go to pji.org and there are tabs for each office. Obviously, I'm in the Maryland office and then you can contact us through the contact page with your information, send us an email, and we are happy to help.
0: All right. Thank you very much for joining me today, Lorna. It was a great discussion. And I will round out on a high note to our viewers. This has been really a discussion of some of the hot button issues of the day. And I say of the day, but if I were giving this broadcast 20 years ago, I might say the exact same thing. The issues have evolved since then, and many would argue not in the right direction. But we continue to have positive conversations regarding our optimism. The pendulum may swing, and between now and then, the great work that PJI is doing and other lawyers who are really fighting for the religious freedoms that are found fathers fought for as well. Learning the constitutional law, I always say, learn it, live it, love it, because this is what we're governed by as a society. And I want to thank you all for watching and maybe thinking about some of the issues that we discussed. You are watching Brad Dacus Live. My name is Wendy Patrick. I'm filling in for Brad Dacus. I hope you've enjoyed the program and God bless you.
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3: King Charles's religious role is now described in the Sovereign Grant Annual Report as protecting the, quote, space for faith within the multi-faith nation, replacing previous language identifying him as a defender of the faith. Yet the king's coronation oath pledged to maintain the Protestant Reformed religion established by law. Please pray for Great Britain and pray for PJI as we strive to keep America from abandoning its Christian heritage.
2: PJI provides legal representation without charge. 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

0: I'm Ruth Kramer with Mission Network News. On September 11, 2001, Al-Qaeda radicals drove hijacked passenger planes into United States economic and military centers, killing nearly 3,000 people. The U.S. started a global war on terror as a result. However, FBI officials say terrorists inside the U.S. still look to 9/11 for inspiration. Pray for Warriors Set Free, as it helps veterans and first responders process trauma and find healing that only Christ can offer. Pray for military and homeland security personnel who are protecting the U.S. from danger. And Israeli teenagers grew in their relationships with Christ this summer through the ministry of Beit Hillel congregations, so says Pastor Israel Pakhtar. Students in the Summer for God Discipleship program came to church daily to study the Word, pray, serve, and visit various New Testament sites across Israel. Many students became more involved in church and asked for prayer to remain on fire for the Lord. Mission Network News is a service of One Way Ministries. I'm Luke Kramer.
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Past a house at the edge of our neighborhood. 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
2: Welcome to Choose Life Radio. This is where we have hope-filled conversations for real life in our marriages, our families, our faith, our personal growth, and all those struggles of life that shape our one precious life. Today, I want to do something a little different. I want to share a bit of my own story, who I am, why I care so deeply about marriage, family, personal and emotional healing and growth. And then I want to answer some questions that I have heard over and over again from people in the counseling room. And I have a very special guest with me who's going to ask questions. And I'm going to introduce my guest in a little bit. These are not small questions. They are questions of real life. And my hope is that as we talk today and I answer the most common questions I hear from people, that you will feel like your story is seen and heard and begin to discover and believe and have hope for a way forward in whatever situation or season of life you are in. You know, I've always been interested in people, how we fall in love, how we stay in love, how families get along, and why we react the way we do, and what makes a good life. I grew up in South Africa in a family deeply shaped by faith, ministry, psychology, and helping people. My father, a well-known psychologist, Dr. Archibald Hart, was a civil engineer in South Africa and became a psychologist actually around his 30s. And my mother had a beautiful heart for women and ministry. And I watched people come to my parents with real pain, real questions, and real longing for hope, and watched them minister to people right where they were living life. And then my own life took an unexpected turn. I had moved from South Africa to America. I went to UCLA and got married and had two children. And when I was 34, my husband was killed in a car accident and I was left with two young boys. And, you know, that kind of loss changes you. It strips life down to what matters most. Eventually, I went back to graduate school, became a marriage and family therapist, and married the love of my life. The first phrase that came into my mind when I first saw him was, "Oh Lord, this man is drop dead gorgeous." And then the next phrase was, "Lord, will I marry him?" And I did marry him. And actually, my husband, Mike May, is my co-host today, who's going to be answering questions. And Mike, I know you are in real estate, but you've walked alongside me in the most difficult seasons of life, but also we have ministered to others together. So welcome to Choose Life.
3: Well, thank you so much, Dr. Sharon. It is a pleasure to be sitting beside you today. And I hope I can ask a few questions that would be helpful for the audience today.
2: Yes, absolutely. And I went back to graduate school and I became a marriage and family therapist. And since then, I have had the privilege of sitting, probably with thousands of couples and people, couples on the edge of divorce, parents afraid for their children, leaders who are exhausted, who are in transition, and women facing cancer, women longing to know how to become their best selves, and individuals trying to understand their story, walk through their trauma, and families longing to find their way back to one another. And here is what I have learned. Most people are not trying to carve out a difficult life or to ruin their lives, although they find themselves in difficult, painful, hurtful seasons. People are trying to make sense of their pain, protect themselves from hurt, and find a way to love and be loved. We're all struggling human beings trying to discover a good, meaningful, and happy life. And that is why I am so honored to take over from Jill Taylor and to be the new host of Choose Life Radio. This program, I know Jill started it because she had a passion for life, helping women and men discover, oh my gosh, I have an unexpected pregnancy. What do I do that precious life within them is worth saving, whether they keep the baby or adopt it out? And then how do we support those young women and couples to raise their children or to rebuild their lives back? And I have a heart to take this radio program from helping people value this one precious life to help people know how to discover to flourish and live in this life. Because life is difficult. We all know that. How can we flourish in this life? How can we become more loving and grounded and wise and emotionally healthy and be fully present and alive to this one life God has given us? And I have dedicated my life to working with couples, couples in crisis. Couples usually come to me arguing, fighting, on the brink of divorce. And I work with them in helping them discover how to foster a safe haven. I work with leaders, tired and weary in leadership. And working with women, I have a monthly retreat for women. We call it Become Your Best. How can we become our best, even though life might be disappointing or difficult? And Mike, you have watched me work with leaders and couples on the brink of the divorce. And it has been a blessing to help them find a way through it.
3: Yes, so thank you. I'm wondering, how do I know if my marriage is in trouble?
2: Yes, and you're right, Mike, that's a great question. Because I know we travel together when I speak at all the retreats, and that is a question we get. How do I know my marriage is in trouble? Because all marriages have conflict, right? And your marriage isn't in trouble if you're arguing. Because in arguing, we get to know each other and we get to share our views. And your marriage is not in trouble simply because you argue and you're in conflict. Every marriage has conflict. The deeper concern is when you stop repairing. You stop turning toward each other. You stop saying, hey, love. And I know we call each other love of our lives, right? No matter what's happening, we turn toward each other, say, hey, love of my life, what happened? We stop feeling emotionally connected or safe. And we begin to get those parallel lives and to feel more like roommates or critics or you're against me, you're not with me. And a warning sign is not just we argue. A warning sign in your marriage is We can't find our way back to each other after we argue. And couples therapy research supports the idea that relationship change often comes when a couple is able to learn and understand new patterns of learning how to be emotionally there for each other, how to repair in the midst of conflict and after conflict, and to foster this secure attachment bond.
3: If we want to change our marriage, where do we start?
2: Yeah, you know, I hear that all the time. You know, you start by changing the conversation from what are we fighting about to what happens to us when we fight. Most couples try to solve the topic, right? We're fighting about money or sex or chores or parenting or put down your phone or what time you come home, and we try and problem solve. But the key is to understand the cycle we get stuck in. What happens when we get triggered and we're fighting about those topics? One spouse may pursue or complain or criticize, the other defends or shuts down or withdraws. And when I am pursuing you and then you're defending yourself and then you back away because you get overwhelmed, and then we finally just shut down and walk away, and then we both left feeling like you don't get me, you don't understand me, maybe we shouldn't be married. The first step is to slow down the cycle and ask, what did that moment we were arguing mean? What did I feel? What did I need? What did I do to protect myself? And how did the way I react impact you? And how did it change our sense of connection?
3: What are the steps to forgiving my spouse?
2: Yes, we are going to hurt each other, right? I mean, even yes. You and I, we've been married a long time. We've gone through a lot. We argue. We fortunately know how to repair. And we've continually, every day, marriage is a journey of you're going to get your feelings hurt, and you're going to need to learn how to repair, and you're going to need to learn how to forgive. And, you know, forgiveness is not pretending what happened did not hurt or minimizing what hurt. It's not excusing what your spouse did or rushing or to get back into reconnecting. I just worked with a couple who said, you know, we were arguing most of our marriage. We had these complaints and we argued. We go to bed and we'd wake up in the morning and we'd look at each other going, oh, are you mad at me? You know, what? Are we okay? And then they'd look at each other and tentatively then smile and say, do you know, would you want a cup of coffee? And they'd go, phew, well, I'm so glad you're not mad at me. But they didn't resolve anything. And so, you know, forgiveness is not sweeping everything under the rug. It is coming back to face things so that you can resolve issues. So a sequence of forgiving is first naming the hurt clearly. Second is let the impact matter. You know, you didn't take the trash out. I've asked you to do it. You knew you had to do it. Or a bigger thing that I'm forgiving you for. You didn't show up. You forgot, or you did or said something that was hurtful. We're going to name it kindly and clearly. And secondly, we're going to be honest about the impact. That hurt. That did hurt. Thirdly, we're going to allow the offending spouse to take responsibility without excuses. You're right. I did do that. No matter what my excuse was, I did say that ugly word. I didn't do that. I did do that. Then fourth, grieve what was lost. Grieve what that meant. Then it meant I was alone. You didn't show up. That I was hurt. I did feel belittled. I didn't feel important. And then fifth, you know, decide what each of you need. I need you to say, I see the hurt. I need you to recognize its impact. I need you to realize that this is an important change that I need. And then six, beginning to release the right to hurt back. We all want to hurt back, right? But I give up my right to hurt you back, to punish you, I give up my right to sulk or to say something mean back or not to be there for you in return or to hold on to the grudge just in case you don't remember that what you did was bad. And then allowing trust to build over time.
3: Well, how do I trust my spouse after they say, I'm sorry?
2: Yes, really good. I've said I'm sorry, let it go. Come on. How many times do I have to say I'm sorry? And how does saying I'm sorry really count? You know, saying I'm sorry opens the door. It does not necessarily rebuild the house, so to speak. Rebuilding comes through trust, where we see our spouse consistently taking ownership, changing behavior. They have empathy, and over time, those small changes can rebuild the trust. You know, I always say, how do I risk to open up my heart again to my spouse after they say I'm sorry? I always say it's watching your spouse really get what they did and why they did it. Where a spouse says, you know what, I was texting that woman, spent the money, whatever I did that was injurious. I now understand what I did, why I did. I put it in a greater context of me understanding what's going on. And you know, I am choosing a growing journey. I want to be my best self. So I'm going to grow in this area. I don't want to cuss at you anymore. I don't want to always be late. This is who I want to be, regardless of whatever you do, how you change, whether you stay or not. And when we see this genuine resolve of our spouse to be on this growing journey, then we can come alongside and be a growth partner with our spouse to grow with them and to be growth partners.
3: What do you mean by a marriage and family becoming a safe haven?
2: Yes, I use that phrase a lot. Our counseling center is called the Safe Haven Relationship Center. And originally I got that idea, the safe haven, from John Bowlby, who was the originator of attachment theory. And he said, relationships become safe havens to which we turn to, knowing where we can be real, we can be ourselves and heard, and someone will see us, know us, and be there for us. We can come back and repair and figure things out, even though we've hurt each other. And this safe haven is what children need in a family. This is what a husband and wife needs in a marriage. We even need to know that our workplace will be a safe haven, that our churches will be a safe haven, where we feel seen, heard, understood, considered, and that this relationship or environment is a harbor that we can come into. It doesn't mean that everyone agrees or we don't get hurt. It means that people will value each other, care for each other, that we matter to each other, and we know how to come together to repair. What are the ingredients of this safe haven? We have a shared value and vision. We value togetherness, time together. We choose to be in this community or relationship. We treasure each other. We're committed to each other. We're emotionally available. We respond in the best interest of us. I weigh you with me. We're honest. We're kind. We take accountability, responsibility for ourselves. We repair when we're hurt. And there's a felt sense of we belong to each other. We are on the same team. A safe haven is where love becomes something people can feel, not just something we say.
3: What are dragons and why do they affect how we react?
2: Yes, our dragons. I use the word dragons to describe our old wounds, our fears, the meanings we put on events. Dragons are our internal organizing principles. These are the issues. These are what triggers us. And then the protective reactions that get triggered to guard and protect ourselves. Dragons, let's see, we develop our dragons as we're growing up. As we grow up, we learn what is hurtful, the messages that our parents or our teachers or our seasons of our childhood, those messages stick with us. And as an adult, when those situations feel familiar, we can actually be triggered and taken back to that original hurt. So a spouse's tone of voice, our children's silence or a friend's criticism or a leader's disappointment can suddenly feel very big in the moment, being criticized or controlled or perceived being controlled or left out. This is often because the present event triggers this old story and meaning. And this old meaning that gets put on event is like, I don't matter, I'm not safe, I'm failing, I'm alone, I'm not enough. And we have to learn that our dragon is not our enemy. It's part of us trying to protect us. And it was first, you know, came about when we were being hurt or neglected or not seen as a child. And it was trying to get our attention and to guard and protect ourselves. But if we don't understand it, our dragons can take over and we can start getting triggered and misinterpreting other people's intentions as, oh, you know, you went silent because I'm not important. No, they went silent maybe because they felt a bit of shame or they felt what they were saying wasn't of value. But the meaning you put on it was because of your dragon. So having a journey of understanding that so that we can know our dragons when they arise and the meaning they put on the events and the ways we react to God and protect ourselves. And that growth is going to be relationship changing and life impacting if we go on that journey.
3: That is so good. What purpose do emotions serve? Should I just try not to feel?
2: Yes, this is a question I get asked a lot. First, emotions are not bad. Emotions are signals. Emotions are body sensations, and they are signals. So we should not trust every emotion we feel. Don't follow the rabbit into the rabbit hole. Don't follow the emotion. Anger may signal that something feels unfair or threatening. Sadness may signal loss. Anxiety may signal uncertainty or danger or be getting your attention. Shame might signal that we're exposed or not enough. And guilt gets us to look at ourselves in a situation to see what needs to be changed. Our goal is not to stuff emotions or obey and react out of every emotion. Emotional health is learning to notice what you feel, calm your body, understand the message of your emotion, understand what your emotion is trying to get you to see, interpret, what wisdom is your emotion giving you, so that you then can choose a wise way to respond. Research on emotion suppression suggests that pushing emotion down can be immensely costly. And then reacting over, you know, but this is what I feel, let me be me, is not our best selves either. That emotions are messengers. Emotions are getting us to understand our environment around us and ourselves so that we know then how to respond and best relate. And I think emotional intelligence is key to good and healthy relationships.
3: So at the end of life, what really matters?
2: Yeah. You know, I have so many clients sit with me that are either at the beginning of life or near their end. And there's also such great research talking about this. When people look back, they really wish they had worked more, worried more, criticized more, or stayed busier. What people find matters most is relationships, the people that they've cared for, the forgiveness and the repair they've able to come back and do, the memories they've made, the courage they've shown, the faith they've lived, the hope they've held on to, and whether they have become the kind of person that they feel good about, who can live well, enjoy life, and love well. You know, the Harvard study of adult development has repeatedly pointed to the importance of close relationships for true happiness and health across adulthood. And Robert Waldinger has summarized one central lesson this way in his studies on happiness, is that tending to relationships is so key to a good life. It's a form of self-care. It's life-giving to our souls. A full life is not a crowded life. It is a life filled with what matters most. You know, Mike, we have so many questions that we still have to answer. I think we're going to have to do another program on questions. Mike, thank you so much for sharing life with me. We have gone through ups and downs and still bounce back loving each other well. Thank you for helping me discover these questions and share the questions with listeners.
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1: Shalom Havorim, Yom Tov, Baruch Hashem. This is Moshe Gold welcoming you to another broadcast of Israel's Messenger. Israel's Messenger, a teaching program of Jewish Awareness Ministries, is brought to you in such a way as to help you to better understand the Jewish roots of the Christian faith and also to aid you as you would seek to proclaim the truth that you know about the gospel to one who perhaps does not understand, I'm going to use the word Christianese. Typically, Christians speak in a language which only Christians understand. But when speaking to somebody from a different culture or somebody from a different cultural background, sometimes it's very, very difficult to bring them a clear understanding of spiritual truth. So Jewish Awareness Ministries exists to aid you in that endeavor. If you'd like to find us, you can do so on the World Wide Web at www.jewishawareness.org. When you do go to our website, please contact us. Let us assist you if we can with any questions you might have concerning, helping another to find faith, or perhaps your own search for faith or deeper meaning in life. And you can always subscribe to our quarterly publication, also known as Israel's Messenger, and we would love to hear from you. We're in the middle of a study now on Lag BaOmer, actually on the days of the counting of the Omer, the 50 days between Passover and the giving of the law, the 50 days between Passover or the resurrection of Jesus and the beginning of the new covenant. It's all the same time period. And we've been looking at that. We've been looking at some similarities that the nation of Israel faced in their wilderness wandering, or the beginning of their wilderness wandering, in that they really at first, even though they were taken out of Egypt, they really lacked faith at the very, very beginning. The first thing they did was thirst, literally thirst. They thought they were dying of thirst, and you know what? Maybe they were. And God provided that for them. But with all that God did for them, and even though there was a physical representation of God Himself in their midst, they didn't have faith at first. They had to be molded. It had to be adversity. They had to see God's designated human

God so loved the world, he gave his only begotten son. So God used Mary, a body prepared for Jesus, our Lord and Savior, to be conceived by the Holy Spirit in the womb of Mary. But we do not call God Mother. You don't pray to Mary. It's so much paganism in this world. To pray to Mary is paganism. You know, the Bible warns us in the last days. There's so much to share, and it's just a short time to share. But the Bible warns us in 2 Timothy 3 that people would have a form of godliness. In verse 5, it called these dangerous times. And this is part of godliness. They pray to Mary, and they say the rosary, and they have pomp and circumstance. The Bible says they have a form of godliness, but deny the power thereof, from such turn away. You see, the power is in God, not Mary. You can have all the pomp and circumstance and the bees, etc., but that's not God. You're not praying to God. You're praying to an idol in your heart. God said he'll share his glory with none other, and that includes Mary. Mary is in the first prayer meeting, and you read about in Acts chapter 1, verses 14 and 15. There she was, not receiving prayer, but praying in a prayer meeting with the church of the Lord Jesus Christ. You see it right there. It's in Acts. Mary had children with Joseph. Jesus had half-brothers and half-sisters. That's a fact. All those things are in Scripture. But people don't want to believe the truth. They hate instruction. You mess up their tradition. Salvation is in Jesus Christ and Jesus Christ alone. So believe, he that believed on him is not condemned. Have you believed in the Jesus of the Scripture? Jesus said, I'm the way, the truth, and the life. No man comes to the Father but by me. You go to the Father, not to Mary, not to Mother, to the Father. See, this is really important. We're in a world of depravity where people are really living stupid. And there's no short stupidity in America. In fact, I'm convinced because, you see, I believe we're being judged right now. We're being judged in this world because we worship creation. We're trying to save the creation, and this is so stupid. The Bible said the earth is going to wear out like a garment. It is. We ought to be good stewards of the planet we live on that God has entrusted to you and me. But God says it's going to wear out. You cannot save the planet. Here is what needs to be saved. Jesus came to seek and to save the lost. The lost. Friend, don't worship the creation. Worship the Creator. Jesus is the Creator. The Bible said, through him, by him, were all things made, and without him was nothing made. Jesus is the Creator. You worship him. You don't try to save the planet. You save people by telling them about the good news of Jesus Christ. Are you born again? He that believeth on him is not condemned, which means some people are condemned because they have not believed. But to he that believeth not is condemned already. Why are you condemned already? See, if you have never put your faith in Jesus Christ, you have never been born again. You've been trusting all this, your good works. You've been trusting, trying to save the planet. You've been playing the game of being a Democrat and killing unborn children, pro-baby killing. You're pro-perversion. If you're pro-LGBTQ, you're pro-perversion. You love what God hates. It's amazing, people. People get confused. You see, when you come to know Jesus Christ, you become a new creature. And you agree with your Heavenly Father. You're not in rebellion against your Heavenly Father. One of the great problems in the world

0: today is America is in rebellion against the living God. They're doing the exact opposite of what God wants. God is not confused. God made them male and female. But he that believeth not is condemned already. Why? Because he has not believed in the name of the only begotten Son of God. Now, friends, when you get saved and you believe, you'll want to do the will of God. That's the bottom line. And the Bible makes it very clear that not everyone said to me, Lord, Lord. And they have a form of godliness. They even said, Lord, Lord. The Bible said, they shall, Lord, they shall enter into the kingdom of heaven. Now, who enters into the kingdom of heaven? But he that doeth the will of my Father, which is in heaven. Now, friend, I tell you, you better understand how God views children. And God calls them the little ones, the little children. Suffer the little children to come unto me. Jesus taught that. And Jesus said at the same time, came the disciples unto Jesus, saying, who is the greatest in the kingdom of heaven? And Jesus called a little child unto him and set him in the midst of them. And said, verily, verily, I say unto you, except you become as little children, all the innocent of children. How we destroy our kids today in our public schools. We teach them lies. We teach them about evolution when there's no evidence of evolution. We teach them about climate change when there's no evidence of climate change. We lie about it. We make words mean something they don't mean. Like a woman is a woman. And we'll make, well, we don't even know what a woman is. See, that's all fakery. That's all false words. It's all really phony baloney, a good theological word. It's nonsense, utter nonsense. Verily, verily, Jesus says, except you become as little children, you shall not enter into the kingdom of God. You shall not enter into the kingdom of heaven, except you be converted. Whosoever therefore shall humble himself as his little child, the same is greatest in the kingdom of heaven. And whoso shall see once this little child, my name receiveth me. Oh, friend, Jesus loves the little children, all the children of the world. And we must learn from the children. You don't shake your fist at God. You humble yourself. For by grace you're saved through faith, that not of yourself. It is the gift of God, not of works, lest any man should boast. Oh, my friend, I encourage today to bow your head and call upon Jesus Christ in humility. I said, Lord, I've been wrong. I need forgiveness. And ask Christ, yield your heart to Jesus today. Trust me, your Lord and Savior, before it's eternally too late.
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Right now, let's turn our attention to the Word of God. Lord, you be our teacher today as we open your Word and study this Gospel according to Mark. Lord, we thank you for it, and most of all for the message that it records of the life, the death, the burial, the resurrection, the ascension, and his promised return of the Lord Jesus Christ. The God-man, the promised Messiah, the promised King, the one who came, Lord, not just to rule and reign, but to give his life a ransom for many. All the needs of mankind are met in Jesus, Lord. They're met in you. And to know you is to have life eternal. And we ask today that you might stir our hearts by the dear Spirit of God. If there's one here who's never asked Jesus to be their Savior, show them their need of thee. We ask it in Christ's name. Amen. We were talking a little bit about Mark in our Sunday school lesson because he was a dear friend of the Apostle Peter. We're doing a study in the Scriptures. We're calling it an overview study where we attempt, by God's enablement, to go through an entire book in one sermon. Sure, maybe the message is an hour long, but you guys don't mind. You're getting more for your money. You're getting more. It's like McDonald's when the fries are just running off the top of the cup. This is better than that. This is more for your money, absolutely. I'd like us to, you know, we could learn a lot from our brothers and sisters who have church all day long. They bring lunch. And they have morning church, then they eat a big lunch, and then they have afternoon church and sleep through the afternoon. So at least that would give you a reason for sleeping, you know. Don't sleep in the morning service, wait for the afternoon service. Yeah. The Gospel of Mark is the shortest of the Gospels, and it's a Gospel that was written, of course, by John Mark. He was not an apostle. He was a resident of Jerusalem. His mother was a wonderful lady. Her name was Mary. His mother owned a large home in Jerusalem. And it was there that the church was praying in Acts 12, I believe it is, when Peter was in prison. Herod's son had imprisoned James and Peter. James, the brother of John, was killed. He was beheaded, as I recall. And they were going to kill Peter, but the Lord delivered him from that imprisonment. And Herod had the soldiers killed for letting him escape. They couldn't do anything to stop God. But they lost their lives because they lost their prisoner. Peter, in his letter in 1 Peter 5:13, I believe it is, said of John Mark that he was his son in the faith. Peter was that rugged man who was a wonderful servant of God. And John Mark was probably, I'm guessing, 20 years younger than Peter, probably.
probably 20 years younger. John Mark was the cousin of Barnabas, and Barnabas was a wonderful man who was a co-worker with the Apostle Paul. You'll remember that Barnabas and Paul were, in Acts 13, they went out together on the first missionary journey. But in Acts chapter 12 in Jerusalem, Peter is delivered from prison. In Acts 15, you have the first Jerusalem council where all the apostles have met. And in Acts 13, you have Peter, you have Paul, you have Barnabas and John Mark who went out on the first missionary journey. They crossed the Mediterranean heading over to modern-day Turkey. And John Mark went home. He quit. We've all been tempted to quit on occasion. I remember in 1980, in August of 1980, I left home for Bible college and I was quite sick. I was on medication. I had bronchitis and wasn't feeling well. It was toward the middle of August 1980, and I was driving my 65 Chevrolet my father bought me. He paid $250 for it. I was driving my 65 Chevrolet Impala up to Winston-Salem, North Carolina, and going up the highway, I almost crashed into the back of another car because I fell asleep. I was very, very sick. But my mother told me to persevere and got up there to Winston-Salem and won't tell the whole story this moment, but I felt like quitting, felt like going home. But my daddy had told me when I left, he said, "Son, I don't want to see you till Christmas." So I knew if I was going to quit, I would have to find somewhere else to live for a while because Daddy was not going to let me move back into my bedroom. I'm certain of that. He was a good man in that regard. He was a little rough around the edges, but he taught me a lot. John Mark quit on the Apostle Paul and his cousin Barnabas, and he went back. Later, when Paul and Barnabas come back, Paul writes the letter to the Galatians, and then they have the meeting in Acts 15 at Jerusalem where all the apostles get together. And there were a lot of Jewish Christians who were saying that Gentiles had to be circumcised, the men, in order to become Christian. And the apostles met together to deal with the question, and they said that's simply not true. And Peter had mentioned the story about what the Lord had taught him over at Caesarea on the shores of the Mediterranean when the Lord told him that God was not a respecter of persons. And Peter went and shared the gospel at Cornelius's house, that Roman soldier up there in Caesarea. And Peter, later talking about it, told the people of Jerusalem who were asking him, "Why did you go into a Gentile's home?" He said that the Lord saved them the same way he saved us. Note it, if you would, at the beginning. I believe it's Acts chapter 11. Peter says, at the beginning. The church began in Acts 2. It began on the day of Pentecost. And Peter tells us in Acts 11 that God saved Cornelius and his household the same way he saved us at the beginning. Now that's important because some people are teaching that the church didn't start until after the salvation of the Apostle Paul. That's called hyper-dispensationalism, and we would not agree with that personally. We would agree to disagree agreeably. Mark, however,
comes back into the storyline. He comes back into the storyline, and Peter mentions him in 1 Peter, where he speaks of Mark as being my own son in the faith. Mark was a young man living in Jerusalem during the time of Jesus' ministry. Mark was in Jerusalem when Jesus was arrested. Mark may have followed the soldiers down to the Garden of Gethsemane. It's not that far. And Mark may be the young man who ran away, quote unquote, naked when Jesus was arrested in Mark chapter 15. We're not certain, but it's only mentioned in his gospel. Mark's mother was Mary. There are many Marys, and all of the Marys are Miriams. All of the Bible Marys are Miriams. That was their name. She owned a large home, and it was the home where the Last Supper may have taken place. We're not certain, but we do know that the church met there often. Church buildings, as we know it, didn't come into existence for 230 years following the resurrection. Christians met in homes. They didn't meet in buildings like this. And the church really is, the church doesn't need a building to be a church, but we're thankful for the building the Lord's given us. His surname was Mark. Mark actually was Marcus. John was his Hebrew name, and Marcus was his Gentile name. When Paul was in his first Roman imprisonment, he wrote four letters. Paul was imprisoned twice in Rome. We call his first Roman imprisonment is what you find in the book of Acts, at the end of the book of Acts. Paul's in Rome, but he's not in jail. He's under house arrest. His friends can come visit, and he is being guarded, but people can visit him. He writes four letters. We call those the four prison epistles. And in Colossians chapter 4, Paul mentions that Mark is with him in Rome. Colossians chapter 4, verse 10. It's interesting that John Mark is mentioned as one of the assistants, and the assistants would be a person who dealt with the paperwork. Mark was a man who kept the paperwork for the Apostle Paul and later for the Apostle Peter. Mark was a man who didn't lose his homework. He was a man, the scripture refers to him as an assistant in Acts chapter 13. When he traveled with Paul in sight, when he traveled with Paul and his cousin Barnabas, Mark was one who kept everything from getting lost on the trip. This is important because this is what Mark does when he writes this gospel. The gospel, according to Mark, is really a collection of the stories of Peter. Mark is not an eyewitness, but we have in Mark's gospel an eyewitness account. Peter does come to the forefront in the gospel of Mark, but he's not put in a favorable position. Peter is shown to be who we all are, and that is people that are in the active work of God being matured and growing. And Peter's not a man who's got it all figured out from day one, and no one else is. Mark presents that to us. When he left Paul and Barnabas, when Paul and Barnabas decided to go on their second missionary journey following the Jerusalem Council meeting in Acts 15, John Mark goes with Paul and Silas back up to Antioch in Syria, but Paul says, I'm not taking him with me. Paul says, he can't come with me on this trip.
This was a real problem between Paul and Barnabas. Barnabas was more of a man who had a tender heart. And although Paul's heart was tender, it was a little crusty on the edges. And Paul didn't have time to deal with somebody who he couldn't rely upon. So Barnabas and Paul decide to split. Paul takes Silas and Barnabas takes his cousin John Mark. And he goes to his home island. He goes to Cyprus, where he was from. Later, as we mentioned, John Mark is with Paul in Rome at his time of his first Roman imprisonment. And that's around 61 or 62 AD. Paul was released from his first Roman imprisonment, and he started traveling again. What did Mark do? We're not sure, but Peter was probably in Rome sometime around that time as well. The Bible doesn't tell us that Peter was in Rome, but historical accounts say that he was, and no doubt Peter did die in Rome a martyr for the Lord Jesus. We believe Peter was crucified and that he requested to be crucified upside down. Peter was not the first pope of the Church of Rome. There was no Church of Rome. The churches in Rome had started long before. In fact, there were Jews from Rome at Jerusalem on the day of Pentecost, 30 years earlier. Jewish people from Rome heard Peter preach. And at the end of his life, Peter ends back in Rome, where he's still telling the old, old story of Jesus and his love. These stories are true stories. These stories are true stories. And let me just mention it to you here. Turn over to the book of Acts just for a second, chapter 13. It's a long introduction, so bear with me here. I believe it's Acts, let me get it right, 13. No, it's not Acts 13, it's Acts 10. Acts 10, there it is, verse 34. Acts 10:34. Here's Peter preaching to the Roman soldier Cornelius. He was from Italy, and he was interested in knowing more about the God of the Bible, the God of the Jewish people. And Peter never would have gone into his house except the Lord had given him a PowerPoint presentation there 10 miles south in Jaffa. Modern-day Jaffa or Joppa, just below Tel Aviv, that don't call unclean what I call clean. But in Acts chapter 10, 34, Peter opened his mouth and he began to speak, but in every nation whoever fears him and works righteousness is accepted by him. The word which God sent to the children of Israel, preaching peace through Jesus Christ, he is Lord of all. Peter preached Jesus, and all who know Jesus personally preach Jesus wholly. We have no other message to preach. There it is, noted if you would. Preaching peace through Jesus Christ. When will there be peace on earth? When the Prince of Peace shows up. And in order to bring peace on earth, the Prince of Peace is going to draw his sword.
The Prince of Peace will draw his sword. All you have to do is read Psalm 2. He's going to beat his adversaries to pieces. And this is what Jesus said in his Olivet Discourse. He said that when he comes, he's going to separate the sheep from the goats. And the carcass is going to call all of the vultures from around the world. That's what Jesus said. You've got to deal with the problem, Satan, sin, and sinners who are opposed to God and to his Son. The word which God sent to the children of Israel, preaching peace through Jesus Christ, he's Lord of all, that word you know, which was proclaimed throughout all Judea, began from Galilee after the baptism which John preached. How God anointed Jesus of Nazareth with the Holy Spirit and with power, who went about doing good and healing all who were oppressed of the devil, for God was with him. Do you see that, class? That's the first half of the book of Mark. That's the first half of the book of Mark. The Gospel of Mark is just an enlargement on this sermon that Peter preached to Cornelius. And what we have here, Luke gives us, is just a summary of Peter's message. Peter preached the same thing you have in the Gospel of Mark. And Mark chapter 1 through 8 is really the what we've already read. And then the end of it is the second half of Mark. We are witnesses of all these things which he did both in the land of the Jews in Jerusalem, and they killed by hanging on a tree. There's the second half of Mark. The second half of Mark. They killed by hanging on a tree him God raised up on the third day and showed him openly. That's the second half of the book of Mark. Not to all the people. No, Jesus didn't appear to everybody, but to witnesses chosen before by God, even to us. This is why Peter said that we didn't follow cunningly devised fables. Remember in his letter? He said, we didn't follow cunningly devised fables like the Book of Mormon or like the teachings of the Jehovah Witnesses or like Roman Catholicism that's made it up as they've gone along. They made up purgatory. They made up the sinlessness of Mary. We didn't follow cunningly devised fables. We were witnesses chosen by God, even to us who ate and drank with him after he arose from the dead. If you don't believe Jesus is risen, you got to call a lot of people a liar. You've got to call a lot of people liars. And these are men and women who knew the difference between myth and reality. He commanded us to preach to the people and to testify that it is he who was ordained by God to be judge of the living and the dead. To him, noted if you would, all the prophets give witness that through his name, you might want to circle it, whoever believes in him will receive forgiveness of sins. That's the book of Mark in summary form. Peter preached the same message. He told the same stories. That's why the old hymn writer wrote it, "Tell me the story of Jesus. Write on my heart every word." Well, John Mark, note it if you would in your text, John Mark chapter 1. Each gospel has a particular perspective on the person of Christ. Each gospel
presents a portrait of Jesus. Matthew presents Jesus as King of the Jews. Remember what Pilate put on the crossbeam? This is Jesus of Nazareth, King of the Jews. John presents Jesus in his deity. Don't say divinity, because Nancy Pelosi says we're all part of the divine. No, it's deity. It's deity. And Jesus is God incarnate. My Lord and my God, Thomas said. Jesus is God, John gives us that. Luke gives us Jesus as the perfect man. We need a man who's never going to let us down. 200 years ago, they told us that George Washington never said a lie. Of course, no politician says that today. They say, we'll never tell you any more lies. That's what they say today. We won't tell you any more lies. That's what they say today. George Washington never told a lie. That, of course, isn't true. George Washington was a sinner like us, wasn't he? We need a perfect man who can restore mankind to his God-created place. That would be the Lord Jesus Christ. We need a man who is perfect man. That would be the Lord Jesus. That's the Gospel of Luke. But when we come to the Gospel of Mark, it's the servant of the Lord. Note it if you would. The servant of the Lord. Mark tells us in chapter 1, verse 1, the beginning of the gospel of Jesus Christ, the Son of God. Jesus Christ, the Son of God. Who is Jesus Christ? Well, you know what PBS and Nova and Discovery say. You know what the Jesus Seminar said back in 1987 in Chicago. They said, we've determined that you can believe Jesus said maybe 20 words in the New Testament. We know he said these words. That's what the scholars of the Jesus Seminar concluded. But actually, what we have in the scriptures is accurate and true. And we have the beginning of the gospel of Jesus Christ, the Son of God. If you turn, hold your place in Mark 1 and look at chapter 8, verse 27, you have that great confession of the Apostle Peter. Jesus, in the area of Caesarea Philippi, asked his disciples, who do men say that I am? Who do men say that I am? Chapter 8, verse 27. They said, well, some call you John the Baptizer. This would be Herod Antipas, who beheaded John. Herod Antipas married his brother's wife. Her name was Herodias. He talked her into leaving his brother Philip. 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Awana Clubs for Children and the Great Hymns of the Faith, Awana Clubs for Children and the Great Hymns of the Faith. All at Calvary Bible Church in Venice.

0: You're an adult. Most likely you're a responsible one. You take in information, process the situation, and make mature decisions, right? 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

you ever pulled off at a rest stop on the interstate? They usually have restrooms and vending machines, but one thing they don't have is homes. No one is actually living there. So let's ask ourselves, have we pulled off at a rest stop in life and made that our permanent residence? You'll want to stay with us today as we look less at resting from all we've done and more at the greater things God still wants to do in and through us. We'll be right back.

Welcome back to Psalm 95, the radio outreach ministry of the National Christian Choir from the greater metropolitan area surrounding our nation's capital. I'm Kathy Bowman, your host for this weekly time of worship featuring scripture, commentary, and the stirring music of the choir, all designed to encourage you in your faith walk. And I'm delighted that you found time today to join me here as we do a little self-analysis of where we really are in our walk with the Lord. The other day, my devotional time took me to Psalm 42, and I found myself sort of gently hit over the head with a verse that shows up twice in that chapter, and then again near the end of Psalm 43. The psalmist is speaking to his soul and instructing it in verse 5 to hope in God and wait expectantly for Him, for I shall again praise Him. He says the same thing in verse 11 and then in verse 5 of Psalm 43. If I learned anything from seeing those words three times, it was probably that perhaps we aren't talking to our souls enough. We aren't diligent about stirring up the gifts that God has placed within us, as the Apostle Paul instructed Timothy to do. Paul also reminds the Galatian church to keep on keeping on, so to speak, in chapter 6, verse 9 of his letter to them, which says, "Let us not grow weary in well-doing, for in due time we will reap a harvest if we do not give up." So the point I want to drive home today is this. It's certainly okay to take some rest from our labors for the Lord from time to time. But here's the key thing. Let's not get stuck there. And getting stuck is certainly an easy thing to do. That recliner can feel pretty good, and we tell ourselves things like, "They don't really need me at choir practice tonight.

trusting in his holy word. He's never failed me yet. That's why I sing, "Oh, oh, oh." Can't turn around. We've come this far by faith. Let's hang on to that line, "Can't turn around." We need to keep moving forward and waiting expectantly for him, as the psalmist says, determining to again praise him in every way we can.

of the things I hear often when someone has seemingly taken a long sabbatical from actively serving the Lord is, "Well, I'm just waiting on the Lord. He'll tell me if he wants me to do something." The problem with that, in my opinion, is this. Bowing out completely, instead of taking a brief rest and then jumping back in, seldom works. Our hearing gets dull. We aren't waiting expectantly for God to speak. We've often tuned out or tuned to another channel or turned off the line of communication completely. As the old saying goes, it's hard to steer a parked car. So don't take up residence at the rest stop. In as much as possible, keep moving forward in your faith. Isaiah 40:31 does say, "Wait on the Lord," but the rest of that verse says the waiting is to renew your strength so you can mount up with wings as the eagle and run and not be weary and walk and not faint.

case you just tuned in, you're listening to Psalm 95, the global broadcast ministry of the National Christian Choir, based in the Washington, D.C., Baltimore area and surrounding states. I'm your host, Kathy Bowman, and I'm so glad you could join me here as we talk about God having some greater things for us to do, as long as we don't get stuck at the rest stop. And you'll want to stay to the end of our program so I can tell you about this year's exciting Christmas presentation, The Miracles of Christmas, and how you can audition to be part of the choir. Some of us may be approaching or already in retirement, and if we're not careful, we can start approaching life from an over-the-hill perspective, like we've reached the summit or pinnacle, and now we're coasting downhill. We're appreciative, yes, of all that God has given, done through us, blessed us with. But we're not looking for any more. We're not expecting Him to do greater things in our lives or through our efforts. Perhaps I should remind us all that we may retire from a career, but we really never retire from the Lord's work. As another old hymn rightly says, we'll work till Jesus comes. The last verse does say we can lean on Him for comfort, but we keep working until He returns.

I want to share a prayer I offered to the Lord right after I read those three verses that state and restate, "Hope in God and wait expectantly for Him, for I shall again praise Him." Here's what I prayed. Lord, thank you for the verse that occurred three times in today's reading. I think you're trying to tell me something. Not sure exactly what that is, but perhaps I have happily settled for where I am now in you, and am not looking for more, or hoping for increase, expecting great things. For that would certainly inspire increased praise. I feel like I do praise and thank you throughout each day, continually recognizing your goodness, but I feel that I may be approaching life from an over-the-hill position, happy with what I've accomplished through you and because of your grace and gifting, but not really waiting with expectation for what greater things you may want to do. So thank you, Lord, for giving me this insight, and please forgive me for sometimes living at the rest stop instead of continuing on my journey.

As I meditated on this verse in the Psalms, I felt as though I needed to ask God for a refreshing of His Holy Spirit, who is our comforter and guide, and to be more attuned to what God wants from me, looking ahead, rather than simply settling for what has already been. And perhaps that's a word for you too today, if you've been teetering on the edge of complacency or satisfaction with the status quo in your relationship with the Lord.

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0: This is John MacArthur. Join me today for Portraits of Grace. When Jesus said, "I am the good shepherd, and I know my own, and my own know me," he was stating a truth that has been especially dear to me since the early days of my theological education. I may never fully comprehend the depth of what it means to belong to Christ, but I will forever glory in it. Peter said, "You're a people for God's own possession," which means God bought us with a price. Christians are uniquely God's because He paid the price to redeem us from the bondage of sin and death. Thus, we are His. And since we are His eternally, we must live accordingly and rejoice in such a glorious privilege. This is John MacArthur encouraging you to live as portraits of grace.
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